0: Service violated a court order blocking it from carrying out President Trump's order to restrict mail-in voting for the midterm elections. As NPR's Hansi Lo Wong reports, that ruling comes as the legal fight over Trump's order is heating up again in the courts.
1: The Supreme Court handed President Trump a temporary win this week by pausing one of the rulings blocking the U.S. Postal Service from carrying out his directives in about half of the states. But the High Court did not pause a nationwide block on work by USPS. Now, a federal judge in Boston has found that USPS violated that block by releasing last week a finalized plan for delivering mail-in ballots only to people on voter lists that the states would have to turn over to the mailing agency. We should note USPS is financial supporter of NPR. This legal fight is now heading towards what may end up being its final phase. Voting rights and Democratic groups are making requests for new court orders that block the Postal Service's finalized plan. And with the start of mail-in voting for the midterm elections weeks away, there may not be time for Trump's order to be fully carried out. Hansi Lo Wong, NPR News.
0: Dolly Parton died today at the age of 80. Many across the country are mourning her as one of America's iconic country musicians. As Katie Myers reports, in her hometown of Sevierville, Tennessee, people saw her as one of their own.
2: As soon as he heard the news, Tom Akin came to pay his respects at the Dolly Parton statue in the town square. For Akin, who is a Sevierville resident, her legacy is also about the way she always gave back to this rural community.
3: Coming down here and seeing everybody else and the sadness is not what you usually see here at the Dolly Parton statue. Everybody's usually very excited, so it's going to hit this town hard.
2: Dolly funded a women's health wing of the hospital where Akin's wife works. He says without it, women would have to drive 30 minutes for mammograms and reproductive care. After he lays a bouquet of roses down, Akin watches as the community gathers here in the town square and the tears begin to fall. For NPR News, I'm Katie Myers in Sevierville, Tennessee.
0: ICE recorded nearly 50,000 arrests in July. NPR's Vanessa Romo reports it's the highest monthly arrest total in the agency's history.
4: The surge in arrests averages out to nearly 1,600 apprehensions a day. It tops June's record-breaking number of arrests by 15%. That's based on government data provided by ICE to the Deportation Data Project at UC Berkeley and UCLA. The project's co-director, Graham Blair, says the uptick is due to a change in tactics.
5: Clearly, they're expanding the ways that they're arresting people at airports, in ICE check-ins, at immigration courthouses.
4: Blair also notes that the latest figures included the initial wave of arrests of Haitian immigrants, whose temporary protected status was revoked in July. Last month's numbers were fueled by billions in immigration enforcement funding from Congress. Vanessa Romo, NPR News.
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6: With Montana News, I'm Alice Sauter. New polling suggests there is some common ground on Social Security between Republicans and Democrats in Montana's closely watched U.S. House District 1 race. The survey conducted by the University of Maryland School of Public Policy between May 27th and June 23rd found about two-thirds in each party support reducing benefits for the top 20% lifetime earners, with the goal of reducing the program's spending. Overwhelming majorities also favor increasing the monthly benefit for those who have worked for the last 30 years, as well as including wages of over $400,000 per year in the Social Security payroll tax. Small majorities in each party also support raising the retirement age from 67 to 68 by 2033 in order to ease the budget shortfall. Legendary singer and entertainer Dolly Parton died today at the age of 80, leaving behind an enormous impact across the globe and in Montana. It was about a year ago this week that Parton was honored in Bozeman, recognizing the impact of her global program that makes books available to children aged 5 years and under, regardless of income. At that event, Montana First Lady Susan Gianforte said 46% of eligible age children in the states were receiving one book per month as a result. Parton started the Imagination Library in her native Tennessee in 1995 as a means of distributing books to kids in the impoverished county where she grew up. For more local news or weather information for your location, visit mtpr.org or ask your smart speaker to play Montana Public Radio. I'm Alice Sauter, and this is All Things Considered here on MTPR.
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11: And I'm Elsa Chang in Culver City, California. 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
1: This is John Floridus. Join us this Tuesday at 7 p.m. for Musicians Spotlight. Our guest will be Adam Deitch of the band Lettuce. I had a chance to catch up with Adam recently as the band prepares for their collaboration with the Missoula Symphony Orchestra on Friday, August 28th at the Kettle House Amphitheater in Bonner. All band members are multi-instrumentalists, but Adam primarily holds down the drums and is one of the founding members. You'll hear about the band's formation at the Berklee School of Music in Boston, the organic and totally independent nature of their journey into the music business that has lasted three decades, and how the band keeps things tight in terms of the grooves, but loose in terms of the feel. Lettuce will be our guest on the next Musician Spotlight, Tuesday at 7 after All Things Considered on Montana Public Radio.
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3: 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I'm Elsa Chang.
0: And I'm Adrian Florido. Authors Ann Patchett and Tayari Jones are used to putting out bestsellers.
3: But even they hit major dead ends sometimes.
4: I felt like I was working with a hammer and nails and saw, and I was making noise when I should have been making music.
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5: Live from NPR News in Culver City, California, I'm Dwayne Brown. In the Middle East, Iran and Oman say they are close to a framework to temporarily reopen the Strait of Hormuz. The key waterway has been blocked by Iran for 6 months now, causing major disruptions in the world's oil supplies. NPR's Hadil El-Shaouchi has more.
6: In a joint statement issued by the two countries, Iran and Oman said that the proposed framework includes what they called a joint temporary navigational corridor and an agreement to work together to clear mines from the waterway. It said that the countries would hold ongoing technical talks to design a permanent corridor, a future administration for the Strait of Hormuz, and share traffic management. Iran and Oman are located on opposite sides of the strait. This comes a week after President Trump threatened to bomb Oman if it, quote, gets in the way of the U.S.'s attempts at reopening the strait. This week, an oil tanker was struck off the Omani coast, according to the British military. Hadil Al-Shalchi, NPR News, Istanbul.
5: A teacher has asked the Supreme Court to decide whether Louisiana's law requiring schools to display the Ten Commandments is unconstitutional. Aubrey Yuhas has the story.
7: Chris Deer teaches history in New Orleans and is a former Louisiana Teacher of the Year. His lawyers argue the law violates the First Amendment's Establishment Clause because it requires public schools to post a specific version of the text in every classroom. In his petition, Deer says teaching in the same room would feel to him like proselytizing. He first sued the state over the law in 2024. A federal judge dismissed his initial lawsuit as premature because when he filed it, the law wasn't in effect, so posters hadn't been hung up yet. The same thing happened to a separate lawsuit by families. But now the Ten Commandments are on display in many schools. Parents in Texas asked the Supreme Court to weigh in on its law earlier this month.
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8: With Montana News, I'm Alice Sauter. Public health departments across the country are weighing in following President Donald Trump's executive order calling for major changes to school vaccine recommendations. This comes on the heels of summer break as kids are going back to school. YPR's Kayla DeRoche has more from public health in Montana's largest city.
9: Yellowstone County Public Health Officer John Forte in Billings says despite the timing, vaccine recommendations remain much the same as previous years.
10: Right now, the executive order doesn't change anything immediately.
9: The president's order calls for the U.S. Department of Health and Human Services to change its long-standing vaccine recommendations, including splitting the measles, mumps, and rubella vaccine into three separate vaccines. Forte says not only would it take years to do, but it would also subject children to three shots instead of one and make it harder for families to schedule those appointments.
10: It creates more barriers, and it decreases the likelihood that someone is going to get that highly effective vaccine.
9: The order also recommends dropping COVID-19, influenza, and five other diseases from the list of 18 vaccines the agency recommends for most children.
10: What folks need to know is that this executive order does not impact your ability to sit down with your pediatrician or your family practice physician and make educated decisions about which vaccines are right for you or your child.
9: In Billings, I'm Kayla DeRoche.
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0: This is John Florida's Welcome to Musician Spotlight. I am very pleased to welcome Adam Deitch from the band Lettuce. How are you doing?
1: I'm doing great. Thanks for having us.
0: Yeah, great to have you on the show and great to have a chance to talk shop with you. Now, we're seeing each other through the magic of Zoom. Looks like, are you in a stadium or of some sort?
1: We're playing some outdoor venue today. Actually, no, it's an indoor venue, but it sounds like an outdoor venue. But we're in a cool spot in Cincinnati.
0: Oh, Cincinnati. All right. Say hi to the Buckeyes,
1: yeah.
0: Dave.
1: Yeah, we have so much love for Ohio and just, you know, all the funk history here. It's great to be here.
0: Oh, absolutely. Yeah, gosh, I forgot about that. Cincinnati and Dayton in particular.
1: Yeah, absolutely. Dayton is, you know, where the Funk Hall of Fame is, you know. There's a reason why it's there.
0: Yeah. Well, a lot of our listeners, of course, can be very familiar with Lettuce. And if not, I will tell you that we're interviewing today the band who sits at the table where funk, soul, jazz, rock, and hip hop come together in one rich, flavorful dish. And if that doesn't entice you to come and join in the festivities here, not only a musician spotlight, but on any of their performances or recordings, I don't know what will. So that's what we got. The most recent recording projects are Cook, from which that promo clip comes from, that description, and also Lettuce with the Colorado Symphony. And we're going to be touching on that whole concept of the collaborations with symphony orchestras. And Adam, before we get any further, do you want to just run down the list of the other players in the band?
1: We got Ryan Zoidis on saxophone and sax effects. So he's running like all types of synthesizer sounds through his saxophone, which is super cool. We got Nigel Hall on keyboards, and he's playing probably six different keyboards, and he sings like an angel. He's just the most amazing singer I've ever heard in my life, and I play with this guy every night. Adam Smirnoff Schmeens on guitar. He is the master of funk rhythm, and he's really playing some beautiful solos and adding so much vibe to the band. And got Eric Benny Bloom on trumpet, who is the, you know, one of the greatest soloists I've ever played with, and amazing guy, hilarious, and he's on trumpet. And then we got Brother Maverick on bass.
0: All right, sounds good. I was going to tell you, my first introduction to the band was a number of years ago now. You all were playing in Missoula at the Top Hat. So this was maybe, 15 years ago? Maybe not quite that long ago, but we had just been interviewing the two guitar super duo of Mike Stern and Eric Johnson. And they were either playing the night before or after. They must have been the night before, because after.
1: Is that the night that we had Mike Stern sit in with
0: us?
1: Well,
0: yeah, it must have been, because I will fully admit, in full candor, I was not familiar with the group. And I was like, huh, Lettuce. Okay, sure. And then when I saw that these two guys were like, no, we're sticking around. We want to hear Lettuce. I'm like, well, then that has to be an endorsement of how good the group is. So that's a great connection to that whole evening. So, yeah, I would imagine that was the night that Mike Stern sat in with you.
1: Absolutely. Yeah, I got to play with John Scofield for a while. And he's good friends with Stern and a lot of the other, you know, Matheny and all those guys. So that they're all aware of what we're doing, and we've gotten so much love from that community of the OGs, we call them, mm-hmm. You know, the original gangsters that made it happen. So, yeah, shout out to all the Miles Davis alumni that have shown us love.
0: Yeah, what a great combination. And all those musicians you just mentioned have been on Musician Spotlight, not to humble brag, but there you go.
1: Yeah, man.
0: We've had a great lineup.
1: And those guys.
0: Yeah, and you guys fit right into this, to the whole idea of Musician Spotlight. I want to start with Berklee School of Music. And I know you guys are all pretty much all originally from the Boston area, correct?
1: Nope. None of us.
0: Not at all. Go ahead. None of you.
1: Not at all. We converged. My parents went there, and I was born there because my parents were Berklee students. They had just graduated and they were just working in Boston, but then they moved to New York when I was 2 years old. So, all the bands from all over the country, Nigel's from DC, Ryan's from Maine, Schmeens and I are from New York, Maverick is from LA. And, we're from all over the place, and we converged into Boston to go to music school. And we ended up, just playing, you know, meeting and realizing that we had something special going on with the groove, you know, and here we are 34 years later.
0: 34 years. That's incredible. Yeah, I was going to ask, like, what was that connection? I mean, obviously, we've had a lot of musicians on this program who have had a journey that took them to Berklee School of Music there. I know there's a huge range of folks who come to that school. You said the connection was the groove, the sense of groove. How did you find that? How did you find out that the other musicians had that?
1: You know, it was fate. You know, we ran into each other, and you know, there's degrees of music nerds, like, you know, levels of music nerddom. And when we got there, we realized that we were sort of like the regular guys. Like, you know, we were the blue collar. We weren't super, you know, we were nerding out in our own ways, but we like to hang and party and chill out, you know. And so when I met these guys, they were like friends, you know, that we were friends first. And then it was just like we realized the school was obsessed at the time with Dream Theater and prog rock and 90s prog rock. And we just weren't into that. We were into funk and the burgeoning, you know, hip hop thing, the golden era hip hop thing. And we were super into James Brown and Maceo and Earth, Wind & Fire and Tower of Power. And none of the rest of the school was. Like, we were like these weirdos, outcasts at a school where everyone's trying to play the most amount of notes. And we were trying to play the least amount of notes and make it feel good. So we united on that front. And we're still united on that front.
0: Adam, I wanted to ask you about the name. I didn't realize this until doing the research for the interview, that the name has absolutely nothing to do with something that is included in most people's salads.
1: The name was just us not having any gigs, not having a band name, you know, literally like a gang. You know, we were rolling around to other colleges, trying to sneak into other college parties where there was a band playing like Grateful Dead covers or something. And we would all ask to sit in. You let us play a tune. You let me and my friends, you let us. So my friend would come with us and he thought that was hilarious. And he made a sticker that said lettuce because he thought it was funny that we were going to other people's gigs and our whole band would sit in and take over these guys, you know, they're like, you know, it was just a funny thing. And the name stuck, and it wasn't like we had this divine moment. We're going to be lettuce. It was just like a joke, and it just stuck.
0: I was going to say, the whole band shows up. I've heard of cutting sessions. That's more like a cutting obliteration.
1: It, you know, the band will be like looking at, you know, they're looking at each other like, wait, they all sat in at the same time, you know, like, yeah. So that was sort of our MO in the first couple of years, because we didn't know how to book a gig, you know. So that's what we did, to like play in front of people to see if what we were doing in a room worked in a room full of people. And we'd tear the party up. Like, all of a sudden we're playing like, you know, James Brown tunes and funky stuff, and the crowd would just

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0: This is John Floridis, and you're listening to Musician Spotlight. I'm speaking today with Adam Deitch from the band Lettuce. I have to ask, and this is something I ask all musicians, whether they are singer-songwriters or classical composers or Irish musicians or whatever the genre, and that's how the music comes together. And particularly with, you know, what I'm gathering is the kind of all for one, one for all vibe that I get from you and from everything I've read and heard about the band. That to me says, well, that, then how did the tunes come together? Cause it seems like that could be great, or it could also be a total, cluster.
1: Yeah. I mean, we're all composers. We all write, we all come up, you know, with bass lines, and, you know, the rule of this band is like, if the trumpet player has a great bass line, let's try it out. You know, if, you know, the keyboard player thinks of a killing guitar part, let's try it out. Like, everyone's allowed to think outside of their instrument and bring ideas to the band and bring demos. And now we all have our laptops and we can make our little Pro Tools demos or whatever and bring it to the band. And the better the demo is, the more excited the band is to play the new tune. So that's how we write. It's a total democracy with that. You know, and we try to incorporate everyone's ideas.
0: That is one of the most unique things I've ever heard doing this program. As I said, almost 30 years now, the concept of encouraging the musicians to reach beyond their normal instruments. I'm not saying it never has come up, but that's kind of one of the primary things behind how these tunes come together, that you don't necessarily write from the instrument that you're known to be playing in the group, which I think is so liberating as a musician when I've, you know, written melodies just on a piano or on another instrument. So with you try to incorporate that into a whole band, that's really

0: unique. The other thing that struck me was the first thing you said was, well, it had to do with bass lines. So my next follow-up question to that is, does it always start there? Which for a funk band would seem to be a good place to start.
1: A bass and drums is a very great place to start, but sometimes it starts with a melody. Sometimes it starts with a killing guitar riff, and you just never know. Everybody in the band is a multi-instrumentalist. So let's remind people of that. Like, I play a little bit of keys, a little bit of bass, a little bit of guitar. Our sax player plays every instrument. Nigel is really good on bass, guitar, and he obviously sings. He sounds great on drums. So, you know, Shmeens plays all the instruments, great bass player. So everybody plays multiple instruments. And so when you get a tune from one of the guys, it's going to be really good, you know, and it's not your average MIDI demo. You know, it's like we take the time to play every instrument on the demos and make them as best as we can and closest to the style of the players in the band. You know, so yeah, so we're writing for each other. Like Duke Ellington used to write charts and put everyone's name on the charts. Instead of saying like saxophone one, he would write, you know, whoever was the saxophone player, you know. So like we kind of do that. We're writing for each other.
0: Mm-hmm. Well, one of the things that struck me in doing the research for the interview, and this kind of touches on what you've been talking about here, the concept, and I'm trying to remember which of the band members that said it, but the concept of mixing up the music as you do in your normal day. And this, to give props, it was a video interview for the Chicago Tribune. I think you guys were playing Lollapalooza maybe, because there was a reference to Perry Farrell sighting.
1: Right. Yeah, I think we did play that one.
0: Yeah. And I guess referencing the improvisation that goes on in the form of the songs, as well as mixing up of the set list, et cetera. But I thought that was a great analogy, because to me, a good day, it incorporates all kinds of stuff. I'm going to get some exercise. I'm going to get some good food. I'm going to get some music in. I'm going to work in the yard, you know, and watch some good TV or something. And I like that analogy. I wonder if you kind of talk about that a little bit.
1: Well, you know, life is inspiration. You know, going for a walk is inspiration, and going to a party is inspiration. Going to someone else's gig, you know, and just being bored is inspiration. Like putting the phone down, going sitting somewhere and letting those, it's like certain people hear voices. We hear bass lines and guitars and drum beats, you know, and you only get those, you know, inputs, downloads, if you are in a place where you can receive it. So we're all aware of that, and we just, you know, constantly singing stuff into our phone and recording it in our phone and bringing it to the band, you know. So living life is what inspires creation.

0: You're listening to Musician Spotlight, and I'm speaking today with Adam Deitch of Lettuce. I want to go back to, let me just ask the question first. Is Out of Here, is that the first recorded album that you guys did?
1: Yes.
0: Okay. I want to go back to that first album. We're kind of going back in reverse a little bit here, going back to the origins of the band. Mm-hmm. We know that you've gotten your name because you're gangstering all the other gigs around everywhere. So we know a little bit about that. So now you take this concept and we're laid back. We're just, we're diving into the groove. Okay. Now you're going to put this all together into a recorded project, which is a whole other thing. Talk about that first time that you guys did that. Cause I think that's really interesting to kind of think about.
1: I mean, it may have never happened if we didn't have one friend from Berkeley that was an engineer, and he was our homie, Ari Raskin. And he was the night manager at Chung King Studios in New York City, where, from midnight to 5 a.m., he was the studio watcher. So one night he says to me, "Hey, man, they kind of like are giving me the keys to the studio, and I can record you and your boys. Just get them in here." You know, it was like a super... It wasn't planned. We didn't have the money to do it. We didn't have a record deal. We had none of it. We just had a friend that had the keys to a really good studio.
0: Literally and figuratively. And,
1: no manager, no agent, no nothing. And I was like, okay, I called the guys. Hey, Ari said we can get in there, And we go in there, and I think we had like a couple tunes and maybe a couple covers and we put together the stuff, and I think we knocked it out in quick a day or 2 days. And if that didn't happen, then the Soul Live management came in. They're like our older brothers, and they were like, it looks like you guys have got a good record happening. Maybe we'll put you on the label, but it really just happened from having a homie that got us in the studio.

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0: This is John Floridus. You are listening to Musicians Spotlight. I'm speaking with Adam Deitch of the band Lettuce. So one of the most recent recordings is Lettuce with the Colorado Symphony. So I wanted to talk about this collaboration that you guys do with symphonic orchestras. And I will put this question as it came to me from the one and only musical director and conductor of the Missoula Symphony Orchestra, Julia Tai. She says, I would love to ask them about their experiences collaborating with symphony orchestras and whether that changes or adds to their artistic expression. But that was an interesting way to look at it.
1: Yeah, absolutely does. You know, we're huge fans of classical music. I listened to it my whole life, from, you know, Vivaldi quartets to, you know, Mozart, Beethoven, everything. And my dad studied classical composition in New York City in college. So, classical is a big part of our stuff. And then we got into 90s hip hop, which had tons of classical music samples from Dr. Dre and Wu-Tang and a lot of our favorite, you know, rap groups. Classical music was strings were a big part of that over the beat, mm-hmm. You know? So our concept for this was let's do that. Let's, you know, bring in that classical vibe with the sort of hip hop element that we do anyway. And it was just a beautiful experience for us to do that. And we kind of got to live out this, you know, for years we've been making tracks with keyboard strings on them and playing them for our friends. And some people would rap on them or whatever, you know, but to do this with a real symphony and, you know, and feel that energy and just vibe out with that many people on stage. It's incredible. And we're looking forward to do it again.
0: The logistics alone, I would think, have got to be a challenge. How does that all come together when you guys come to a town, and you're about to collaborate with a symphony? Just talk about how that whole thing comes together. It's not like you're just a trio or something. You got a good sized band in and of yourselves, you know?
1: Yeah, I got to send a shout out to our friend Scott Morrill, who's the owner of Cervantes in Denver. And he came up to me one day and said, hey, man, I got a connection with the Denver Symphony, Colorado Symphony. And you guys should play with the Colorado Symphony and Butcher Hall. And I said, that sounds amazing. And then we had to get charts done and decide which songs to get charts done. So then amazing arranger. Yeah, he's amazing. And he came over to my house and we all went through the arrangements with him. And I had some, you know, very basic stuff that he ran through Sibelius, and which is a program that arranges for symphonies. And he took some of my very basic ideas and all of a sudden it was for 90 people, you know. You know, once we had the charts, we're good. And then we can go to any symphony on earth and we have a 2-hour rehearsal with the symphony the day before. Then we have about an hour rehearsal the day of and we cut it. And that's just how it works. And we got it pretty dialed at this point.

0: You're listening to Musician Spotlight, and I'm speaking today with Adam Deitch of the band Lettuce. I think the next question, this actually came from one of our listeners on social media, Amy. She says, ask about their career experiences performing outdoors. How does it affect their performance? So that brings me to the concept of festivals, which obviously that's a huge staple of your guys' touring, to the point where you do your own festival, right?
1: We've done our own festival here and there, but those things can get pretty expensive. So, we're not in the festival business at the moment. But you never know.
0: Yeah. But just in terms of, in general, the concept of playing at festivals, just maybe talk about the energy that goes into that and has continued now for decades.
1: Right on. Yeah, I mean, there's two modes of being in a band. Playing for your fans only in a club, and they are Lettuce fans. And then the other mode is you're at a festival where there's fans of 30 other bands that may be checking you out for the first time. So we put a lot of pressure on ourselves to win them over. It's a battle of the bands, just like junior high, you know? every festival is a battle of the band. That's how we approach it.
0: Adam, do they still have battle of the bands anymore?
1: I wonder, in today's society, I don't know, with Instagram kids, I don't even know if kids even play instruments anymore.
0: Bring it back. Younger listeners, bring back Battle of the Bands. Trust us. It's
1: bring
0: awesome.
1: Bring back Battle of the Bands. It's fun. And it really pushes every band to play their best. And because I have a whole nother fan base out there for someone else that's never heard us. Mm-hmm. So I got to give them that Lettuce experience to the fullest. So, you know, sometimes we overthink it and we try too hard. So now our new thing is like when we get to that festival and there's 10,000 people out there and maybe 3,000 of them know us, let's just relax and be ourselves and not try too hard. You know,
0: that makes sense.
1: So that's the new concept. But for years it was like, oh, we're playing Electric Forest with thousands of people and we got to be our best, you know, and it's just like sometimes you overthink it and try too hard, but. Yeah, I think we're settling into like just being ourselves and giving people an honest, good, real funk Lettuce experience.
0: Adam, I was going to ask you about the fact that as we were scheduling this interview for Musician Spotlight, the management was saying, well, the band's over in Japan. They're performing in Japan. So I know you've recently been in Japan, and I wanted to ask about what it's been like for you over the years to take this music to other parts of the world, not just Japan. I mean, obviously, I know you've toured all over the place.
1: Yeah, I mean, we love touring Europe and we love touring Asia, you know, doing Japan. And our second record was live in Tokyo, Lettuce Live in Tokyo, where we, you know, went there and recorded at the Live at the Blue Note.
0: Forgot
1: in
0: that.
1: Tokyo.
0: Yeah.
1: And so we got a pretty significant fan base over there from that record that we made in like 2002 or three or something like that. So Japan's always been one of our best markets and spreading this music that comes from James Brown and Herbie Hancock and Bootsy Collins and is like the manifesto, like getting that, you know, showing that the music has a place in modern society. And it's not just some old stuff and you don't have to wear shiny suits or, you know, platform heels, you know, or anything like that to do it. We're about the art of it. You know, we've studied all the elements of it and we're still studying, you know, still listening to the JBs after shows and picking out things that we didn't realize were there and the meters. And so, yeah, it's a consistent, effort to get it as funky as possible and bring it to the world in a place where it can influence people to play that music. And, you know, we have a crew in Japan that are funky as hell. We went to a club in Tokyo and they were playing all our tunes and all the tunes that we were playing before we wrote our own tunes. And when we were in Boston, just jamming, like cover tunes that we used to play a lot. So yeah, we have like posses of people all over the globe that are into the style that we play and, you know, friends, you know, good friends that take care of us when we get over there.
0: You mentioned something there that I was going to bring up, the concept of going back and reviewing the performance, like right after you're done with it, which I don't know that I've heard a lot of bands or musicians that do that. A lot of folks are like, no, I'm done with that for now. Maybe I'll do that down the road. But that's like, that's a really unique thing to do, is just to go right back in. It's like, I think I heard somebody else in one of your other interviews saying it's almost like a, defensive coordinator for a football team that goes right in, and watches the tape of the the team.
1: Absolutely. Yeah. I mean, you know, Kobe Bryant is known for
0: right.
1: sitting down after the game and going 3 or 4 hours of watching every play of the game. And, we all do that. You got to listen to your recordings or else it's all in your head. You could have had the best gig ever and there was one mistake. So you walk up going, that show sucked. Mm-hmm. Meanwhile, you listen to the recording the next day and you go, oh my God, that was the gig. And then the opposite will happen where, we were on fire. We did it. You listen to it. It's all rushy and loud and, too bashy. So, you got to listen to the recording, stay emotionless after the gig, just be cool. The recording doesn't lie. That's our thing.
0: Yeah.
1: We have a saying, check the tape, CTT, check the tape. Before you have an opinion about tonight, check the tape.

0: Adam, we were talking about cover tunes and the idea of inhabiting other people's music. What do you look for when you choose a tune? There's some that might be very obvious, knowing your influences and your inspirations. And I guess this isn't too much of a reach, but one of the ones that jumped out to me was Tears for Fears, a tune, which I thought you guys just nailed. It was a great recording of that.
1: Thank you. Yeah. I mean, you know, we all grew up in the 80s and that song was on my alarm clock growing up. You know, I had the little radio alarm clock for school. And, you know, all those 80s melodies were so powerful. Like, you know, a lot of them, you know, the Terrence Trent D'Arby's, that tune, of course.
0: Everybody just wants to rule the world, I should say. Everybody wants to rule the world.
1: Yeah, rule the world. Yeah, yeah. Tears for Fears, you know. And, you know, there's certain tunes that the melodies are so powerful, you could do anything with the groove and change the bass line, change the chords. As long as that melody is there, anything is possible. So we like to do that, where you transform a tune into like our style. Or, you know, like last night, we decided to attack this tune Sly by Herbie Hancock, which is on the Headhunters album. Mm-hmm. Which is one of the harder tunes on that record. And a lot of people don't play it because it has a lot of sections and a lot of little bars of five in there. But we attacked it last night and we crushed it. We did it, you know. So it may be a tune that's just one of our favorite tunes, like a jukebox. You know, Nigel will be like, hey, I really want to play this George Duke Stanley Clark tune, you know. And okay, great, let's do it, you know. Or, you know, there's the other way where we take a Tears for Fears song and a totally different time feel and mm-hmm. time signature and rework it, you know, through, you know, home recording computer techniques, or, you know, getting out and just doing it and bringing that to the band and making it happen.
0: A friend of mine, after one of my gigs, he said, okay, I want you to, here's a challenge. I want you to do Superstition. I want you to do it in 3/4
1: right.
0: on an acoustic guitar, and you cannot use the iconic riff, you know.
1: I love that challenge.
0: You can't use the most recognizable thing.
1: And, yeah, and my brain is already remixing Superstition right now at
0: yeah.
1: 3.
0: Like, oh, it was so much fun.
1: I just love, yeah, because like once you have that melody ingrained, the arrangements start flying through my head. The synapses start working. So yeah, it's all about a great melody and what you could do with the groove to make it interesting.

0: You're listening to Musicians Spotlight. We're speaking today with Adam Deitch of Lettuce. I want to go back to, we were having the conversation about your first recording, Out of Here. And this is a little bit of a, I'm going to make the reference. I think you're old enough to remember this. The Barbara Walters kind of question. For those who remember Barbara Walters, before she was on The View, but she was a huge star and
1: Baba Wawa.
0: Yeah, and an icon of journalism and entertainment and everything. But she had a reputation for asking these kind of questions. A little bit of a Barbara Walters. If you could go back to that first experience, and you guys are coming out of the studio that you've gotten the keys to, you got in there, you recorded, and now you're coming out, and then you get a chance to talk to that original crew, and either in terms of advice you might give those men who came out of the studio, or encouragement, or just like how you might interact with that rendition, the 32-year-old version, or 32 years ago version of your crew.
1: Yeah. I mean, I would just say, hey, you guys are doing it right. You're going to own all your masters, you're going to have your own record label where you put out your own stuff, and no one's going to tell you, you need a hit. We need a ballad. You need this female singer, like there's no one telling us what to do. I just feel like we had it plan, like, this was the anti, industry band. We were just like, we're gonna do it our way, and all we needed was someone to give us the confidence to do it. So I guess if I went back and saw that crew, I would just say, you guys are doing it right. Just believe in yourselves. That's all it takes, is a little confidence, because we were so insecure, and none of us had any idea we could be on this tour bus and touring the world and doing this, flying to Indonesia and getting nominated for Grammys and stuff. So that was that wasn't on our bingo card. But, I guess just that, confidence goes a long way, with, especially when you're in your 20s and you just don't know if you could really make it happen. So, yeah, I would just instill more confidence. I don't think we've made any huge mistakes. I would say, stay away from alcohol. Because that caused all of our favorite heroes bands to deteriorate. And we've done that for the most part. And so I guess that, avoid the pitfalls of being in the music business.
0: Yeah. Yeah.
1: That's it.
0: Let me double check. Is the website Lettuce the band, or I'm trying to remember what the website is?
1: www.lettucefunk.com.
0: That's right, Lettuce Funk.
1: It's got all our tour dates. And then we also have Lettuce World, which is on volume.com, which is like sort of like our own version of Patreon, I guess, where it's like a fan club, and you subscribe and you get all kinds of cool stuff and exclusive things.
0: Great. Adam, thank you so much for making time to be a guest on Musician Spotlight. It's been a real treat talking shop with you.
1: Right on. I appreciate you, man.

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2: I'm Dr. Anthony Lizowitz, and this is Climate Connections. Tree-lined city streets are more than just pretty. The trees' canopies provide shade. Their roots help filter stormwater. And as they grow, the trees absorb planet-warming carbon pollution. But when a hurricane hits, winds can wipe out those trees, and broken branches can damage homes and cars. Stephanie Cadaval of the University of Florida says maintaining and pruning trees can limit these risks.
3: Trees that are not well-maintained, trees that are unhealthy, these trees are at greater risk for dropping limbs.
2: It's also important to plant the right trees in the right spots. Cadaval says some species, like live oaks and gumbo limbos in the Florida region, are more wind-resistant. Large trees should be placed far from homes and power lines, and given ample space for their roots to grow and anchor them in the wind.
4: Sometimes we've got some pretty large trees planted in spaces that are pretty small, and you have to imagine the amount of root space that they have is pretty limited.
2: And planting trees in groups is beneficial because they can help shield each other from the wind. With these precautions, hurricane-prone areas can limit storm damage and protect their urban forests. Climate Connections is produced by the Yale Center for Environmental Communication. To learn more about climate change, visit climateconnections.org.

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I believe I can get to that. I'll have to check my papers and find out for sure if I'm prepared to get to that, but I feel like I'm prepared to get to that. I'm prepared to get to this exploration of all things roots music here on Montana Public Radio's Get to That. And we're going to start out with La Nancy and a timely sentiment.

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You're listening to Get to That here on Montana Public Radio. I'm your host, Rigel Bagshot, and we started the first set of this evening out with Nancy Sinatra and Lee Hazlewood, Summer Wine. What would spaghetti westerns be with? Well, no, I can't really put it that way. It's just kind of like listening to that era of Nancy Sinatra and Lee Hazlewood is kind of like living in a spaghetti western, except there's libido, you know? I mean, Clint really, he was too stoic for that. Anyway, after that, we had Mickey Lamar and another Lee Hazlewood number, originally done by Lee and Nancy, Some Velvet Morning. And then The Early Morning Rain by Grayson Capps off of his recent CD, Heartbreak, Misery, and Death. That's what I'm talking about. Madeline Peru after that with Bye Bye Love. And then La Mera Candelaria with Sonrisa. Willie DeVille followed that with his version of Carmelita. And then Jesse Winchester with the original version of Defying Gravity. And then we had Monty Warden and All I Want Is You, followed by The Heartbreak of Dead Air. Or we could call it a meditation. And that brought us up to this version of Summertime, done here by Mark Hummel with the Sue Foley Band. Mark Hummel on harmonica, Sue Foley on guitar. And I'm going to see what happens when I push the next button. Hang on with me, and we'll find out together.

0: This week on The Right Question, the second half of my conversation with novelist Chris Whitaker, recorded live at the Ravalli County Museum in Hamilton, Montana. I'm Lauren Korn. Join me and Chris Whitaker Thursday evening at 7 o'clock.
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You're listening to Get to That here on Montana Public Radio. I'm your host, as you are, Rigel Bagshot. And right now we are listening to Danny Gatton's version of Sleepwalk. And we started this, the second set of the evening out with Terry Evans and his version of Valerie Carter's A Stone's Throw Away. Johnny Rawls after that and his version of Turning Point, followed by Mike Henderson and the Snakes, a project that Mike Henderson had going in the 1980s. Mike Henderson, guitar strangler extraordinaire. He could play anything, anything. Blues, rockabilly, rock and roll, country. He was a founding member of the Steel Drivers and wrote a lot of their stuff and played on it. That was Walk Away, done by the Snakes there. And after that, CeCe Adcock with Cindy Lou. Keegan McEnroe after that with Big Old River. And then Big River by Larry Campbell and Teresa Williams. Originally done, of course, by Johnny Cash, written by Johnny Cash. I don't know how many versions of that song that I've got collected, but there's never enough. That brought us up to Sleepwalk. Well, we lost Dolly. I'm so sad that she's left this earth, and she really brought a beautiful spirit to everything that she did. We're gonna have a few numbers coming up here and there that they're reminiscent of Dolly in some way. Songs she's done, songs she's contributed to, songs she's sung. Stay tuned, and we'll see exactly what form that takes, as well as what other musical directions we might go on here in the next better part of an hour.

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time is 9:29 and 52 seconds. We're coming out of the third set of tonight's Get to That, and we'll be heading into the final set coming right up after some important announcements coming your way. Right now we're listening to an instrumental by Suss. I guess you'd call them ambient country. They got pedal steel, so that qualifies for some country cred, right? There's a number entitled Fly It, and we started out with In the Pines by Renee Fleming with Bela Fleck and Dolly Parton, the recently departed, late lamented Miss Dolly Parton. On that version of In the Pines off of Renee Fleming's album, The Fiddle and the Drum. After that, Dolly Parton and Porter Wagoner and the Leuven Brothers number, I Don't Believe You've Met My Baby, after which we had Dolly Parton's big hit, Jolene, done there by Mindy Smith. And after that, You Can Have Him, Jolene, done by Chapel Hart. And that was followed by Roseanne Cash and her version of Heartaches by the Number featuring Elvis Costello. And that brought us up to Flight.

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joke as it came. For better or worse, summer always seems to throw everything off. But even when your schedule gets thrown, Morning Edition keeps the same hours. We're here for you every weekday morning from NPR News.

And that brings us to the tail end of tonight's Get to That. I've been your host, Rigel Bagshot. I'm leaving you with a number entitled Leavin' Here by harmonica player Johnny Sansone out of New Orleans. I'm leaving, and Howard Kingston is coming right up to take you all the way to midnight with handpicked music here on Montana Public Radio. We started this last set of Get to That with Mr. Joshua Headley and Mr. Jukebox. Pony Bradshaw after that with Jukebox Oblivion, which, that's a very compelling sentiment. Danny Lee after that with a Mike Henderson number, If the Jukebox Took Teardrops. And I have a sneaking suspicion that was Mr. Henderson strangling that guitar on that number. After which we had the Mike Henderson Band with Mr. Henderson definitely strangling a guitar on I Want to Know Why. Johnny Sansone followed that with Where's Your Heart off of The Lord Is Waiting and The Devil Is Too. And after that, we had Buddy Miller and an old Garnett Mims number, As Long As I Have You. The Hardworking Americans after that, featuring the late, great Mr. Todd Snyder on vocals on a Guy Clark number, Come From the Heart. And that brought us up to Leavin' by Johnny Sansone. And so, nighty night.

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Cuando

The great Donald Fagen of Steely Dan started off our first set with H-Gang from his third solo album, Morph the Cat, from 2007. Following that, we heard Caroline Lavelle and Scheherazade from her Spirit album from 1995. We heard Full Crate featuring Saba and Lights Went Down from the EP Still Growing from 2018. We heard a lovely cover of Be Thankful for What You've Got by Rumor from her Love is the Answer EP from 2015. The late, great Marvin Gaye was next with Got to Give It Up, Part 1, from a compilation album, The Master, 1961 to 1984, that was released in 1995. Just before this, we heard Halsey and Colors, the orchestral version, from the album Badlands, a Decade Edition Anthology, from 2015. And we're listening to Saint-Germain and Latin Note from a remastered version of Tourist from 2000. Stay tuned.

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In this second set, we started off with Wang Chung and To Live and Die in L.A., a remake of their hit from the movie of the same name. But this was an orchestral version from the album Orchisography from 2019. We heard Katie Pruitt and Little Boxes from Fools for the Fleeting from this year. Next up, Adrian Carmine and You Gave Me Love, which is also new this year. The great Oleta Adams and Window of Hope from the very best of Oleta Adams from 1993. We heard Quiet City and I Know Your Name, featuring Robin Ford on guitar and Pete Simpson on vocals. And that was the single version from 2021. Next, we heard Molly Tuttle and Golden Highway, featuring Billy Strings and Dooley's Farm from Crooked Tree from 2022. And we're listening to Bay Ledges in a Richard Houghton remix. The track's called Early 90s, which was a single last year. Stay tuned.

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The Meters kicked off the second hour of Night Train with Give It What You Can from Funkify Your Life, The Meters Anthology from 1995. We heard Dark Side and Paper Trails from the album Psychic from 2013. Next was Gotts Street Park and Celeste and the track Easy from the album Somewhere Between, which is brand new. After that, we heard the great Sondre Lerche and Love Is All from his new album, Acrobats. Next, we heard Ed Mount and Distant Calls from his album, Close to Your Heart, from 2022. And we're listening to Tremendous Aaron and Lola, which was a single in 2024. Stay tuned, won't you?

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1: And here's the final set of Night Train.

In this final set, we started off with Opus Kink, which is a brand new band, and the title track of their brand new album, The Sweet Goodbye. After that, we heard The Castellows and Wyatt Flores and Sober Sundays, which was a single in 2024. Next, we heard McGrath and Home from his Sasta EP, which is new. After that, we heard Byland and Grant Steele doing a single called Couch, which was from last year. Just before this, we heard the great Paula Cole and Hope is Everywhere, the title track of her EP from 2019. And we're listening to and going out with Alan Chang and As Long As You're Mine from his album Wickedly from last year. I'm Howard Kingston. I hope you have a safe and wonderful evening. Have a great life. I'll see you next week. Ta-ta.

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Well, good morning and welcome to the Tuesday edition of Freeforms. My name is Larry. I'm delighted to be sitting in for Michael Marsalek. And as Michael always does, he welcomes people visiting Big Sky Country and longtime listeners as well. So we're going to feature singer-songwriters, which is nothing new to Freeforms, but some that you'll be familiar with and some maybe you haven't heard for a while, and maybe some that are new to you, even though most of the recordings will be older. So anyway, here we go. 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

0: 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Our guest will be Adam Deitch of the band Lettuce. I had a chance to catch up with Adam recently as the band prepares for their collaboration with the Missoula Symphony Orchestra on Friday, August 28th at the Kettle House Amphitheater in Bonner. All band members are multi-instrumentalists, but Adam primarily holds down the drums and is one of the founding members. You'll hear about the band's formation at the Berklee School of Music in Boston, the organic and totally independent nature of their journey into the music business that has lasted three decades, and how the band keeps things tight in terms of the grooves, but loose in terms of the feel. Lettuce will be our guest on the next Musician Spotlight, Tuesday at 7 after All Things Considered on Montana Public Radio.
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2: You're right, Peter from Polson, and I appreciate that. This is Larry Gard. I'm going to tell you what we heard in our first short set. We started with Bob Dylan from his Nashville Skyline album from 1969, I Threw It All Away. If I Should Fall Behind was Bruce Springsteen, of course, from 1992's Lucky Town album. Nothing But the Whole Wide World was Jacob Dylan, Bob's son, from a 2010 album called Women in Country. It's a Good Life is from an album released this year by Eric Bibb. The album's called One Mississippi. Wondering Where the Lions Are, MTPR favorite Bruce Cockburn from his 1979 Dancing in the Dragon's Jaws. And then from the first Leo Kottke album on Tacoma Records, 6 and 12 string guitars, we heard The Fisherman, solo guitar by Leo Kottke. This is Judy Collins with some help from Richard Farina, who wrote the song and plays dulcimer.

It isn't what she's got to say, or how she thinks, or where she's been. To me, the words are nice the way they sound.

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4: 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And I'll run through the set that we just heard the last half hour. After we finished the first set with a solo guitar piece by Leo Kottke, we picked up with Pack Up Your Sorrows, as sung by Judy Collins. Tom Paxton did one of his most famous songs, The Last Thing on My Mind. Thirsty Boots was written by Eric Anderson. And this note, Lauren Korn's dad called into the station to point out that that song was written by Eric Anderson in tribute to his friend Phil Oakes, who had returned from marches in the South during the Civil Rights Movement. The Scottish folk song The Wild Mountain Time was sung by Joan Baez from her Farewell Angelina album. Riddle Song is another traditional song, is sung here by Doc Watson. And Richie Havens did the Bob Dylan song, Just Like a Woman. The Beatles, of course, with Paul McCartney singing I've Just Seen a Face. And we heard from the first album by Crosby, Stills, and Nash, You Don't Have to Cry, written by Steve Stills, and he sings the lead vocal. Something in the Way She Moves was James Taylor. No Regrets was Tom Rush, Tom was a great interpreter of other people's music, but that's one that he wrote, and we're listening to his Brockport Sunday in the background now. And on with the show, we're going to move to Joni Mitchell from her very first album, and this is the title track.

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Well, that is about all we have for Freeforms today. This is Larry Gard thanking you for listening and saying here is this is the set list from the last time I was on air. A Song to a Seagull, Joni Mitchell from 1968, Part of the Wind, Tim Hardin from 1966, Catch the Wind, Donovan, 1965. That's a little better. I had to adjust my headphones. Catch the Wind, Donovan, Jimmy Coyle did In the Wind from an unreleased single on Reckless Records in the early 90s. Four Strong Winds, a song written by Ian Tyson but performed here by Tony Rice. Elusive Butterfly was a song that got a lot of airplay on AM radio, but I thought it would be nice to squeeze it into this set of singer-songwriters because Bob Lind is an underappreciated one. That was from 1966. Gentle on My Mind, John Hartford. It was a big hit for both him and for Glenn Campbell, who recorded it in 67 or 68. Cloudy, couldn't do this program without including some Simon and Garfunkel. That's about all. Thanks again for listening, and thanks for your support of public radio. This is Leo Kottke going out.

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1: Stardate August 26th. The full moon won't look quite itself for part of tomorrow night. That's because it'll pass through Earth's long shadow, creating a partial eclipse. At its peak, the shadow will cover all but a sliver of the lunar disk. That will darken the surface, with sunlight that filters through Earth's atmosphere adding an orange or red tint. Lunar eclipses occur only at full moon, when the moon lines up directly opposite the sun. The moon's orbit around Earth is tilted a bit, so most months the moon passes above or below the shadow. But at least twice a year, the geometry is just right, and the moon plunges into the shadow. This eclipse is only partial, not total. That means the angle isn't quite perfect, so the moon won't be fully immersed in the shadow. But it'll be hard to tell much of a difference. The shadow will cover 96% of the lunar disk. At least part of the eclipse will be visible from almost the entire

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1: Hey folks, Claire Minahan here. 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
2: Well, good morning, everybody. Michael Marsolek with you. Nice to have you along this morning. Thanks for joining us for your morning news. MTPR will have some features and tributes on the late, great Dolly Parton coming up in the coming week or so. In your forecast, west of the Divide, partly to mostly cloudy. Hot today, we should see some patchy smoke. Chance of an afternoon shower or thunderstorm. Highs expected today, Missoula and Polson, 93. Kalispell, Whitefish, and Hamilton, 89 degrees today. Butte, Phillipsburg, and Deer Lodge, 87. Eureka, 95. Libby, 99. Thompson Falls, forecast is 101 today. Wednesday in your central Montana area for your Wednesday, you can see mostly sunny skies and warmer. Slight chance of an afternoon thunderstorm as well. Great Falls and Helena today, 90. White Sulphur Springs and Browning, 86 degrees. And in southwest Montana, mostly sunny. Then increasing clouds with a slight chance of a thunderstorm developing. Highs forecast for Bozeman and Dillon, 87 degrees. Warm temps for next couple of days. I'm seeing some highs in the 70s by the end of the weekend. Things will definitely be cooling off a bit later. It's 6:20.
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4: Let's say you have someone that does something terrible. So say there's a murder in the book and you have a murderer. 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You know, the more time you spend with someone, the harder it should be to put them in a box. You know, good and bad don't really apply.
3: I'm Lauren Korn.

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2: 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Michael Marsolek with you. Whether you're a morning person or trying to get going, happy to have you listening. West of the Divide today, mostly sunny with areas of patchy smoke, a chance of afternoon showers and thunderstorms. Missoula and Polson, 93 today. Kalispell, Whitefish, Hamilton, 89. Butte, Deer Lodge, and Phillipsburg, 86. Eureka, 96. Libby and Thompson Falls, 100 is the forecast today. Getting cooler as we get later in the week, though. Today in central Montana, sunny to partly sunny, some patchy smoke, isolated afternoon thunderstorms. Great Falls and Helena, 90. White Sulphur Springs and Browning, 86 today. Southwest Montana, mostly sunny with patchy smoke and isolated afternoon thunderstorms. Bozeman and Dillon also expect 86 degrees for a high today. 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
0: Good morning. Dolly Parton was more than a country star, more than a musician. We hear from Hayley Williams, the singer-songwriter and co-founder of the rock band Paramore, who interviewed Parton. It's Morning Edition from NPR News. The United States is planning to revoke almost 200,000 tourist and business visas for people who later claimed asylum. I'm Steve Inskeep.
4: And I'm Michelle Martin. The State Department spokesman explains why that's a priority for the administration. Also, in a new Looney Tunes movie, Wile E. Coyote sues Acme, the company making all the faulty gadgets he uses, an underdog taking on a big corporation. Star Will Forte says that's the story of how the movie got made. It is Wednesday, August 26th. On this day in 1939, a pro baseball game was televised for the first time. News is next.
3: Live from NPR News in Washington, I'm Windsor Johnston. Tech giant Meta has reached a settlement with a coalition of states over allegations that Facebook and Instagram harmed young users and misled the public about those risks. The case also accused the company of improperly collecting children's personal data. Under the settlement, Meta will have to pay $17 billion. The agreement was reached during trial in federal court led by the state of California. Stocks on Wall Street opened higher this morning as the Commerce Department reported sticky inflation. NPR's Scott Horsley reports the Dow Jones Industrial Average was up about 11 points in early trading.
5: Consumer prices in July were up 3.7% from a year ago, according to the Commerce Department's inflation yardstick, which is closely tracked by the Federal Reserve. That's the same annual rate of price hikes as the month before. Prices rose 0.2% between June and July, and personal spending rose by a similar amount. Personal income rose a little faster during the month, so people were able to sock a little more money away. The personal savings rate rose to 3%, which is the highest it's been since April. The chipmaker NVIDIA is set to report quarterly earnings later today after the market closes. NVIDIA is considered a bellwether of the artificial intelligence boom. Scott Horsley, NPR News, Washington.
3: The Trump administration is preparing to revoke the business and tourism visas of up to 200,000 people who have applied for asylum in the U.S. NPR Sergio Martinez-Beltran has more on the new policy.
6: Tom Pigott, a spokesperson for the State Department, says getting a visa to later seek asylum is fraud. And that's because people applying for a tourist visa have to say why they're coming to the U.S. And the government is arguing that if the person did not tell the immigration officer they were planning on claiming asylum, they have essentially lied. And that's enough to revoke a visa.
3: NPR Sergio Martinez-Beltran. President Trump's Board of Peace is criticizing a recent series of Israeli attacks in Gaza. NPR's Daniel Estrin reports.
7: The Israeli military has been blowing up Hamas weapons storage facilities in Gaza and carrying out targeted killings of Palestinians accused of taking part in the October 7th, 2023 attacks on Israel. The Board of Peace told Israel it opposes striking weapons depots because it disrupts efforts for Hamas to hand over weapons. The U.S.-backed board also said it objects to Israeli military action in Gaza beyond responding to genuine and imminent threats. That's according to an official with the Board of Peace not authorized to speak publicly. In Jerusalem, Israel has seized a facility run by the UN Agency for Palestinian Refugees, which Israel has banned from operating in Jerusalem. The move was condemned by the UN's Mideast Peace Coordinator. Daniel Estrin, NPR News, Tel Aviv.
3: This is NPR News.
1: With Montana News, I'm Alice Sauter. It's never too late to protect your home from wildfire. That's the philosophy behind two upcoming workshops in Missoula County. MTPR's Edward O'Brien reports.
8: The Spokane Complex fires destroyed over 800 homes in Washington this summer and caused over $1 billion in damage. According to Olivia Anderson, the catastrophe resonated with many Missoulians.
9: It's truly physically close to home, but also something that we know could happen here in Missoula. We are at a high fire risk everywhere throughout the county.
8: Anderson, Missoula County's wildfire mitigation specialist, says the Spokane disaster is a call to action to take the local wildfire threat seriously. Two free home wildfire prep workshops will be held next week. Speakers will provide information about evacuation planning, wildfire smoke readiness, preparing property for fire, and more. With any luck, the summer wildfire season will wind down in the next month or so, but Anderson says it's never too late to think about these important issues.
9: Wildfire preparedness really happens before the smoke column is in the air.
8: The first Missoula Wildfire Workshop runs from 6:30 to 8:30 Monday, August 31st at the Missoula County Election Center. The next one runs from 6 to 8 at the Seeley Lake Fire Station Wednesday, September 2nd. Reporting from Missoula, I'm Edward O'Brien.
1: New polling suggests there is some common ground on Social Security between Republicans and Democrats in Montana's closely watched U.S. House District 1 race. The survey conducted by the University of Maryland School of Public Policy between May 27th and June 23rd found about two-thirds in each party support reducing benefits for top 20% lifetime earners, with the goal of reducing the program's spending. Overwhelming majorities also favor increasing the monthly benefit for those who have worked for the last 30 years, as well as including wages of over $400,000 per year in the Social Security payroll tax. Small majorities in each party also support raising the retirement age from 67 to 68 by 2033 in order to ease the budget shortfall. My name is Alice Sauter, and this is Morning Edition here on MTPR.
10: I'm Flora Lichtman. 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
1: 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I'm Steve Inskeep.
2: And I'm Michelle Martin. Good morning. There are so many aspects of Dolly Parton's life to celebrate and mourn today. Her talents as a singer, songwriter, and musician, her philanthropy, her career as a businesswoman, theme park owner. She died yesterday in Nashville at the age of 80. According to a statement from a representative, she had recently been diagnosed with cancer. She drew on her own life for some of her most popular songs, like Jolene, which was inspired by a bank teller who seemed to have a crush on her husband. Jolene.

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3: Oh, good morning, everybody. 19 minutes past the hour. I'm Michael Marsalek. Here's a look at that weather forecast for you. For today, we're expecting, once again, mostly sunny to partly cloudy skies, some areas of patchy smoke, a chance of an afternoon shower or thunderstorm. Missoula and Polson, 93 today. Kalispell in the Whitefish area, Hamilton, 89. Butte, Deer Lodge, Phillipsburg, your forecast high is 86 degrees. Eureka, 96. Libby and Thompson Falls, 100 degrees today. Central Montana, sunny to partly sunny with patchy smoke, isolated afternoon thunderstorms. Highs for Great Falls and Helena, expect 90 today. White Sulphur Springs and Browning, 86. Southwest Montana, mostly sunny with patchy smoke and isolated afternoon thunderstorms. Highs for Bozeman and Dillon, 86 degrees. Thanks for joining us for your morning news. We've got more Montana news coming up at the bottom of the hour. We still have Marketplace Morning Report
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7: I'm Michelle Martin.
8: And I'm A. Martinez. Poor Wile E. Coyote cannot catch a break.
9: Meep, meep.
8: Just when it looked like he was finally going to catch the Roadrunner, his Acme rocket-powered roller skates exploded. Then there was a time his Acme catapult defied the laws of physics, sending a giant boulder backward instead of forward. Foiled again, but Wile E. Coyote finally gets even when he lawyers up to sue Acme for defective product. Now that is the premise of a new movie called Coyote vs. Acme.

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8: Live from NPR News in Washington, I'm Dave Mattingly. California's attorney general says Meta has agreed to a $17 billion settlement in a lawsuit brought by more than two dozen states, accusing the company of designing Facebook and Instagram to be addictive for children. The lawsuit also accused Meta of misleading consumers about their platform safety. The settlement was reached during trial in federal court led by the states of California, Colorado, Kentucky, and New Jersey. The proposed settlement also covers claims that Meta collected personal data from users it knew were children without parental consent. Meta denied the allegations in court. Former state senator Mike Mazie is the winner of Oklahoma's Republican gubernatorial primary. Grayson Wheeler with member station KOSU has more.
9: As the counts flowed in, former state senator Mike Mazie and current Oklahoma Attorney General Gettner Drummond were never more than a few points apart. The difference came down to around 2,000 votes. In the end, Mazie won, according to a race call by the Associated Press.
10: And thanks, of course, to President Donald J. Trump for helping us across the finish line.
9: Mazie pulled an endorsement from Trump ahead of the June primary, bolstering him in a crowded field. Mazie will face Democrat Cindy Munson and three independent candidates in November. For NPR News, I'm Grayson Wheeler in Oklahoma City.
8: This is NPR News from Washington.
11: With Montana News, I'm Alice Sauter. Legendary singer and entertainer Dolly Parton died yesterday at the age of 80, leaving behind an enormous impact across the globe and in Montana. It was about a year ago this week that Parton was honored in Bozeman, recognizing the impact of her global program that makes books available to children aged 5 years and under, regardless of income. At that event, Montana First Lady Susan Gianforte said 46% of eligible aged children in the state were receiving one book per month as a result. Parton started the Imagination Library in her native Tennessee in 1995 as a means of distributing books to kids in the impoverished county where she grew up. Public health departments across the country are weighing in following President Donald Trump's executive order calling for major changes to school vaccine recommendations. This comes at the heels of summer break as kids are going back to school. YPR's Kayla DeRoche has more from public health in Montana's largest city.
12: Yellowstone County Public Health Officer John Forte in Billings says despite the timing, vaccine recommendations remain much the same as previous years.
13: Right now, the executive order doesn't change anything immediately.
12: The president's order calls for the U.S. Department of Health and Human Services to change its long-standing vaccine recommendations, including splitting the measles, mumps, and rubella vaccine into three separate vaccines. Forte says not only would it take years to do, but it would also subject children to three shots instead of one and make it harder for families to schedule those appointments.
13: It creates more barriers, and it decreases the likelihood that someone is going to get that highly effective vaccine.
12: The order also recommends dropping COVID-19, influenza, and five other diseases from the list of 18 vaccines the agency recommends for most children.
13: What folks need to know is that this executive order does not impact your ability to sit down with your pediatrician or your family practice physician and make educated decisions about which vaccines are right for you or your child.
12: In Billings, I'm Kayla DeRoche.
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Good morning, everyone. Welcome to Morning Classics for Wednesday, August 26th. I'm Susan Israel. Our first piece today is by Thomas Svoboda, the Piano Trio, Opus 116, titled Van Gogh, followed by the Golden Spinning Wheel, Opus 109, by Antonín Dvořák. The second hour's music includes The Enchanted Garden, Preludes, Book 1 for Piano, by Richard Daniel Poor, and the Violin Concerto in D Major by Eric Korngold. All of these works are on the program today on Morning Classics.

We begin our program today with a work by Thomas Svoboda, who lived from 1939 to 2022. He was a French-born, Czech-American, contemporary classical composer and pianist. He wrote over 200 compositions, including 6 symphonies and 5 concerti. The piano trio, Opus 116, titled Van Gogh, was written in 1984. It's known for its blend of contemporary and classical elements and is also known to be challenging to play. We'll hear it performed by violinist Lubomir Havlak, cellist Yitka Vlasankova, and the composer Thomas Svoboda at the piano. The piano trio, Opus 116, titled Van Gogh by Thomas Svoboda.

0: We begin our program with the piano trio Opus 116, titled Van Gogh by Thomas Svoboda, performed by violinist Lubomir Havlak, cellist Yitka Vlasenkova, and the composer Thomas Svoboda at the piano. Music of Dvorak is coming up next. We'll hear the Golden Spinning Wheel when we return.
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0: This is Morning Classics. I'm Susan Israel. Next, we hear an orchestral piece by Czech composer Antonín Dvořák. The Golden Spinning Wheel, Opus 109, is a symphonic poem written in 1896. It was inspired by the poem of the same name by Karol Jaromír Erben. It tells the story of a king's true love who is murdered and mutilated by her stepsister and then poses as her to marry the king. A magical hermit restores the king's true love to life, and an enchanted spinning wheel reveals the crime, leading the king back to his betrothed while the murderers are killed by wolves. Simon Rattle conducts a performance by the Berlin Philharmonic. Here is The Golden Spinning Wheel by Antonín Dvořák.

0: The Golden Spinning Wheel by Antonin Dvorak, performed by the Berlin Philharmonic with Simon Rattle conducting. We have two more works still to come on Morning Classics today. The Enchanted Garden Preludes, Book 1 for Piano by Richard Danielpour, and the Violin Concerto in D Major, Opus 35 by Eric Korngold, both after this station break.
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0: Welcome back to Morning Classics. I'm Susan Israel. We continue with music by Grammy Award-winning composer Richard Danielpour, born in 1956. The Enchanted Garden is a collection of preludes for solo piano divided into two books. Book 1, which we'll hear today, was written in 1992. Danielpour has written that this first set was inspired by his dream life, juxtaposing and contrasting his experience of subconscious dreams and conscious reality. In that sense, he said, this work is, quote, a garden of the mind. The pianist on this recording is Xiaoyin Wang. Here is Book 1 of The Enchanted Garden, Preludes for Solo Piano, by Richard Danielpour.

0: The Enchanted Garden, Book One, for solo piano, a set of preludes by Richard Danielpour, performed by pianist Xiaoyin Wang. Our last piece for today is by Eric Korngold. Hear the Violin Concerto in D Major, Opus 35, after this short break.
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0: We end our program today with music by Eric Korngold. The Violin Concerto in D Major, Opus 35, was written in 1945. The composer chose to give up composing anything other than film music, with which he supported his family, until Hitler had been defeated. After World War II ended, he retired from films to concentrate on writing music for the concert hall. Because of critics' common assumption that a successful film composer was one who had sold his integrity to Hollywood,

Korngold was determined to prove himself by writing a classical work of excellent craftsmanship. The violin concerto is the work that resulted. It was dedicated to Alma Mahler, the widow of Korngold's mentor, Gustav Mahler. The London Symphony Orchestra performs it here under the direction of André Previn. The violin concerto in D major, opus 35 by Eric Korngold.

Music by Eric Korngold to end our program today. The Violin Concerto in D Major, Opus 35, performed by the London Symphony Orchestra, Andre Previn conducting. Thanks everyone for listening to Morning Classics today, and thanks to Alan R. Scott, who selects the music for this program. Please join us again tomorrow for the Thursday edition of Morning Classics, hosted by Tom Cook. Music will include Felix Mendelssohn's Symphony No. 3, the Scottish Symphony, and Jacques Offenbach's Les Belles Américaines. Stay tuned now for an NPR News update, and then Wednesday Freeforms. I'm Susan Israel. Thanks again for tuning in, and have a great day.

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0: I spoke with drummer Adam Deitch about this upcoming concert for an episode of Musician's Spotlight. For this collaboration with the Missoula Symphony, he talked about how the band has honed their shows with orchestras over time.
1: Yeah, we're really excited to be a part of this. I feel like we have a really good handle on how this is done. And every show we do with the symphony gets better and better and better and better. Because of our comfortability with the arrangements, because they're different arrangements than how we normally play the songs. So there's twists and turns. There's a short bridge where there's usually a long bridge or stuff like that, where my brain is used to one way. And then we have to literally remember these new arrangements because it's kind of hard to follow the symphony charts because they're pretty intense and I'm not the best reader. So a lot of it is my own notes. And luckily our guitar player, Adam Smirnoff, is well versed in those little things. And he kind of takes the cueing lead to remind us, doesn't end here, guys. We're going to keep going. The ending is right here, you know, like, so he's our point guard for this. Yeah, and this will be our first female conductor we've worked with, and we're really excited about that. My mother's a drummer. You know, women that get into this and do it, it's like, it makes me really excited because it's not common enough, and it mm-hmm. should be.
0: Right.
1: But we're really excited for that. And yeah, it should be just another just amazing experience playing with the symphony.
0: Adam also had some thoughts about Montana audiences and the general vibe and energy of the state itself.
1: It's just always great. It's such a good energy, really warm. You know, I live in Denver, so it's kind of a similar energy where it's just a good community, very nice people. There's points in the show where people are driven to tears by, you know, people that don't go see symphonies and they just see bands. When they get in there and they see us with the symphony, those tears are popping out, those happy tears, you know. Yeah, I love seeing people have that experience for the first time. You don't usually look out the crowd and see a bunch of people crying. But, you know, that's what this is about. And, like, when we get to our finale of the show, Madison Square, and, you know, we have this whole classical piece that leads into it, that's sort of a rubato kind of vibe, and then it goes into the thing. It's such a triumphant feeling once the song comes in that people just get out of their seats and dance and move. And so, you know, it's just an amazing experience, and I really advise, if you've never seen a symphony, this is the time to go to get it.
0: Lettuce performing a collaboration with the Missoula Symphony Orchestra on Friday, August 28th at 8 p.m. at the Kettle House Amphitheater in Bonner. 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I'm John Floridis. 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
3: Live from NPR News, I'm Lakshmi Singh. Legendary stage, film, and television actor Tim Curry has died. The Los Angeles Police Department says officers responded to a call last night at the British actor's home in Los Angeles. Cause of death was not confirmed. Curry was known for a wide range of comedic, dramatic, and scary performances. Iconic roles included the evil clown Pennywise in Stephen King's It. But one of his most memorable is his portrayal of Dr. Frankenfurter in 1975's The Rocky Horror Picture Show.
4: Come up to the lab and see what's on the slab. I see you shiver with anticipation.
3: Curry starred as an extraterrestrial visitor who believed in fluid gender identities and sexual freedom. In a 2005 interview on Fresh Air with Terry Gross, Curry recalled how his character morphed since the 1973 London stage version, The Rocky Horror Show.
5: Originally, I played Frankenfurter as though he was German. He was Dr. Frankenfurter, and everything was very interesting and stupid. And then one day I heard a woman on a bus saying, "Do you have a house in town or a house in the country?" And I thought, yes, she should sound like the Queen.
3: So, Tim Curry was 80 years old. President Trump has confirmed that CIA Director John Ratcliffe recently traveled to Russia. Trump addressed recent news reports to that effect, but gave almost no details about the trip. More from NPR's Danielle Kurtzleben.
6: Speaking on the Glenn Beck program, Trump downplayed the significance of Ratcliffe's trip.
7: He's there, you know, very sort of semi-routine. I hate to disappoint people. We would like to see the war with Ukraine end.
6: Kremlin spokesperson Dmitry Peskov has said the meeting was strictly between security services and that Ratcliffe did not meet with President Vladimir Putin. Russia's war in Ukraine is now 4.5 years old. Before taking office, Trump repeatedly said he could end the war within one day. However, repeated White House attempts to help create a peace agreement have failed. Danielle Kurtzleben, NPR News.
3: The social media company Meta and the states suing it have agreed to a proposed settlement that would resolve a landmark federal child safety lawsuit, according to a statement from California Attorney General Rob Bonta. California, Colorado, Kentucky, and New Jersey represented a large consortium of states that alleged that Meta designed its apps, Facebook and Instagram, to be addictive to kids, knew about the risks those platforms pose, but hid that information from the public. In court, Meta has denied the allegations. From Washington, this is NPR News.
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I'm Claire Minahan. You're listening to a special Freeforms on Montana Public Radio honoring the late, great country music legend, Dolly Parton. She died August 25th. Dolly collaborated with numerous artists throughout her seven-decade career, including Kenny Rogers. Their iconic 1983 duet, Islands in the Stream, was actually written by the Bee Gees and originally intended for either Diana Ross or Marvin Gaye. Kenny Rogers almost rejected the track after four frustrating studio days until producer Barry Gibb suggested bringing in Dolly Parton, who happened to be downstairs. Here's Islands in the Stream to start off our set.

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2: I'm Claire Menahan. You've been listening to special Freeforms on Montana Public Radio honoring the incredible Dolly Parton, who died aged 80 August 25th. At the top of the hour, we started with Islands in the Stream, Dolly's iconic duet with the legendary Kenny Rogers. We then heard Higher and Higher, Rita Coolidge's 1977 hitmaker. Dolly Parton told The Guardian in 2016, quote, "I think this is a great philosophy, as love can indeed lift you higher and higher. It certainly has lifted me." Next, Walking on Sunshine by Katrina and the Waves, a song Dolly used to open, often while touring. Following that, Aretha Franklin, Do Right Woman, Do Right Man. Dolly once recalled watching a young Aretha early in her journey and had this to say about the experience. Quote, "I'm one of the lucky ones to have seen Aretha perform in the very beginning of her career. She was amazing then and just became greater through the years." Dolly Parton has written hundreds of songs over her career, many of which she recorded herself, but she also penned or co-wrote tracks for other artists, some of which became major hits, including Whitney Houston's cover of I Will Always Love You, which we listened to. That was originally recorded by Dolly in 1974 as a farewell to Porter Wagoner. The song became a global phenomenon when Houston covered it in the film The Bodyguard in 1992. Houston's version won multiple Grammys, and it remains one of her signature songs. Dolly Parton used a portion of the roughly $10 million in royalties she earned from the Whitney Houston's cover to purchase a commercial and office complex in a predominantly black neighborhood in Nashville. She fondly referred to the property as the house that Whitney built. Before the break, we heard Chet Atkins and Dolly Parton.

Parton performing Do I Ever Cross Your Mind, one of my favorite Dolly Parton tunes. We're going to listen next to a tune by Dolly Parton and Porter Wagoner. This one's called Just Between You and Me.

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You have to work at being happy. Some people work at being miserable. If I wake up in the morning and don't feel great or things are not great, I try to think about what I can do to make things work better rather than just falling into that deep hole, because then you just go deeper and deeper. The wisdom of the late, great Dolly Parton, who died aged 80, August 25th. Today's Freeform show on Montana Public Radio is entirely dedicated to her and her musical inspirations. I'm Claire Menahan. At the start of the set, we heard Dolly Parton and Porter Wagoner performing Just Between You and Me. Porter Wagoner was an American country music singer. He's known for his flashy nudie and Manuel suits and blonde pompadour. In 1967, he introduced singer Dolly Parton on his television show, The Porter Wagoner Show. She became part of a well-known vocal duo with him from the late 1960s to the early 1970s. We then heard Jimmy Rogers performing Mule Skinner Blues, a song Dolly later recorded and made entirely her own. Joan Baez's Silver Dagger. Next, Dolly said she grew up listening to traditional Appalachian mountain folk songs, old-time bluegrass, sacred church gospel music, early country radio broadcasts, and Silver Dagger is one such traditional Appalachian folk ballad. Popularized by Joan Baez on her 1960 debut album, Dolly Parton would later record her own version. Then heard The Carter Family with Wildwood Flower, followed by I Believe, from artist Frankie Lane. Then we listen to Loretta Lynn from her album Hymns, Everybody Wants to Get to Heaven. Dolly often called Lynn her favorite singer of all time, sharing a deep mutual Appalachian bond as pioneering female country songwriters. And listened to Dolly Parton, Linda Ronstadt, and Emmylou Harris off their album Trio with Those Memories of You, and Hank Williams, Move It On Over. We closed our set with Barbara Allen by Joan Baez. It's not only one of Parton's best-known hits, but also one of the best-known country music songs, possibly of all time. Dolly Parton's 1973 hitmaker, Jolene, was inspired by her late husband, Dean. So in doing research for this show, I found an NPR article where Dolly Parton said in 2008 she wrote the song about a flirty bank teller who seemed to take an interest in her husband. "She got this terrible crush on my husband," she said. "And he just loved going to the bank because she paid him so much attention. It was kind of like a running joke between us when I was saying, 'Hal, you're spending a lot of time at the bank. I don't believe we've got that kind of money.'" So it's really an innocent song all around, but sounds like a dreadful one. From the same album as I Will Always Love You, here's Dolly Parton's infamous track, Jolene.

I'm Claire Minahan. You've been listening to Special Freeforms here on Montana Public Radio, honoring the late Dolly Parton. Not only was Dolly Parton a prolific songwriter, she was also a peerless philanthropist, starting the Imagination Library in 1995 to honor her father, Robert Lee Parton. He was smart and hardworking, but he never did learn to read or write. So Dolly wanted to help young kids fall in love with reading so they could chase their dreams. The program mails a free book every month to children from birth until they start school. Families never pay for the books. What started in one Tennessee county now sends out millions of books worldwide. To date, the Imagination Library has donated over 304 million free books to children worldwide since its inception in 1995. We started off our set with Dolly Parton's Jolene, followed by Prince's Purple Rain, a song she covered on her album Rockstar. We had some technical difficulties that you may have heard during that song. So some of you may have heard Purple Rain, some of you may not have. Sorry about that. We had a power outage. Don't Let the Sun Go Down on Me after that, Elton John, also from the same album, Rockstar. Dolly and Elton John have a version of that song together, which is wonderful if you want to check it out. Tina Turner, There Will Always Be Music. Parton and Porter Wagner recorded that song in 1973, and Tina did her version a year later in 74. It was part of her album, Tina Turns the Country On. Dolly Parton's 9 to 5 after that, that clacking sound that you hear, that rhythmic clacking in the background, Parton originally conceived of it by striking her long acrylic nails together on set. So 9 to 5 was written for the 1980 film of the same name, which starred Jane Fonda, Lily Tomlin, and Dolly in her acting debut. The song also appears on her album 9 to 5 and Odd Jobs. Lyrically, it celebrates women in the workplace, serves as a battle cry for pay equity, and it earned Parton her first Oscar nomination. We'll have more music shows honoring the late country music legend throughout the week here on Montana Public Radio. We've got time for one, maybe two more. Dolly Parton penned a number of songs for other artists. We're going to listen to Emmylou Harris's To Daddy. This is a heartfelt song for Harris that Dolly Parton wrote for her, reflecting on family and love. Here's To Daddy.

That's our show, folks. Thanks so much for tuning in. BBC, to take us out, one last song by the Village People. Here's a song that made Dolly Parton laugh when she did cardio.

0: wrongdoing. The British actor Tim Curry has died at the age of 80. He was best known for starring in the 1975 film The Rocky Horror Picture Show, playing the lingerie-clad scientist Dr. Frankenfurter. He also appeared in the film musical Annie. Pakistan's Prime Minister Shehbaz Sharif has suspended the health secretary after 14 newborn babies burned to death at a hospital in Islamabad. Russia has claimed that a Ukrainian strike on a bus killed 10 people in occupied eastern Ukraine. It came after drones destroyed another warehouse belonging to the Russian retailer Wildberries. Regulators in the United States have approved a new drug to fight pancreatic cancer, one of the deadliest types of the disease. The drug, which is taken as a daily pill, has doubled the life expectancy of patients who receive it, though it's a treatment, not a cure. European football's governing body is set to drop its threat to boycott global competitions after being assured there'll be no repeat of the FIFA president Gianni Infantino's plan to sell off stakes in the World Cup. Spanish police have arrested a man dubbed the Master of Escapes after he broke out of prison four times. Tolan Toma from Albania was last held in a maximum security facility in Italy, but got out by soaring through the bars. BBC News.
1: 2026 is about halfway over, so we look to see what some of Morning Edition's most popular stories have been about so far this year. The answer was joy.
2: Like, it's the family, it's the joy.
3: The crafters reported higher levels of happiness and
4: life. David Arts engagement was related to 4% slower aging rate.
1: Morning Edition brings you the news to keep you informed, but we also bring you something vital every weekday. You're listening to The Newsroom from the BBC World Service with me, Jannat Jalil. We start with a massive disaster which is still unfolding in the mountainous region on the border between Nepal and Tibet, but which has already killed more than 150 people. Huge flash floods and mudslides swept through the Himalayan valleys. Video shows the force of the flood carrying off a bridge and collapsing buildings as muddy water surges through the mountains. Entire villages, roads, bridges and power stations are reported to have been swept away. Hundreds of people are still missing in an area of Nepal that is popular with pilgrims and trekkers. Nearly 600 foreign and domestic tourists remain unaccounted for. These people in Nepal's Nuwakot district described what happened to them.
5: My family members were swept away by the flood in front of my eyes. My father, my mother, my sister and her kids have all been swept away. They could not escape the flood. They didn't stand a chance. This flood took everything. But my son and I climbed the rooftop of a house and survived. But I couldn't explain how we did it.
6: My mother and I were together and were trying to escape. I saved her by pulling her by her hands. Before that, I'd given my phone to my sister so she could contact me for help. But she is not reachable now, and the mobile is switched off. I'm worried she must have been swept away.
5: The International Operations Manager for the British charity REACT, Paul Taylor, was involved in the rescue effort after the earthquake in Nepal in 2015, in which nearly 9,000 people died. He says those responding to this latest disaster face many hurdles.
7: I think there's three main challenges. The first one is going to be access, actually getting there. It's challenging anyway in remote parts of Nepal. Roads are going to be washed out, bridges have been damaged. There's also the threat from secondary hazards, from further landslides and flooding downstream to other communities that haven't been affected yet. And then the third challenge is communications, and part of that is coordination. Really difficult to coordinate when you can't communicate with people. So the terrestrial infrastructure, which isn't great anyway, will have been knocked out. So people will have to rely upon satellite phones, dishes, etc., to communicate and coordinate the efforts.
5: Well, our global affairs reporter Ambrasan Etarajan is following the situation in Nepal and Tibet. And Ambrasan, what's the latest?
8: Now, as in the evening, Nepal is now coming to grips with the scale of this devastating incident, which started with the waves of water, boulder and mud smashing through villages and power stations and settlements. And the ICRC says several villages and market areas have been wiped out. And when you see the videos, how it clearly shows people had little or no chance at all to flee from their homes because they just heard a huge sound, roaring sound. And then the videos we were watching clearly showed even apartment blocks, houses, almost 50, 60 meters away from the riverbank. The way the waves were coming and sweeping everything, smashing everything, these people would not have had any chance if anyone had stayed in those houses. It was around 9 a.m. in the morning. And in addition to that, along the border between Nepal and Tibet, that is Gairong Port, which is a busy area, a trading post, and this is where pilgrims from other countries, India and other areas, Hindu pilgrims and Buddhist pilgrims, they cross into Tibet to undertake this Kailash Manasarovar pilgrimage. And this is the busy season. And they were all waiting near this port when this dramatic picture showed how even this border point was affected. So the number of people killed is increasing steadily. And only when many villages are seen, then you will know the true scale of this disaster. And, you see the mud-filled villages and houses in several places. So it is really devastating.
1: And what caused this rapid flood and mudslide?
8: Now, several times scientists are now coming out with an explanation that probably in one of the glaciers, a snow, huge chunk of ice snapped from that area. It fell very deep. It came down crashing into this river that created a block. And then suddenly all the water, they were bursting through these mountains and valleys. And that was probably one of the reasons. And how these glacier lakes were formed, probably it's because scientists point out the global temperatures are rising, melting the snow. And also these glacier slopes are becoming weaker. And probably it came down from 17,000, 18,000 feet, crashing down somewhere around 4,000 feet. Imagine the amount of ice, the rocks and the boulder, and then smashing into the river, creating this huge wave. And only after this disaster ends, people can go and then study. Some similar thing happened last year, but 18 people were killed. They found out a glacial lake burst. But this one, they are coming out with this theory of a huge chunk of ice triggering an ice avalanche.
1: And briefly, offers of help are coming in from other countries.
8: Nepal has asked for international help. India says it is already dispatching relief materials and plane. China has also promised. In fact, they are also affected on their side of the border with more than 250 people missing and three killed.
1: Ambrasan, thank you very much. That was Ambrasan Etirajan. A landmark trial in the US focused on children's addiction to social media appears to have ended in a massive settlement just days after it began in California. The owner of Facebook and Instagram, Meta, has agreed to pay upwards of around $17 billion to settle claims brought by dozens of US states that its platforms harmed children. The tech giant has also agreed to add child safety measures. And it's also agreed a separate $1 billion settlement with the state of Texas. But there is no admission of any wrongdoing by Meta. Rob Bonta is California's Attorney General.
9: We sued Meta over claims that it designed and deployed harmful features on Instagram and Facebook that drive compulsive use and harm young users' mental health, and that the company knew about these dangers and lied to teens, to parents, and to the public about them. We believe the proposed settlement filed today addresses some of the concerns at the core of our lawsuit and that it will force transformative changes necessary to protect our children. And importantly, these changes will be made within months. No more waiting.
1: With more, here's our technology editor, Zoe Kleinman.
10: It's the social media issue of our time, protecting children from a modern phenomenon that's caused concern worldwide. On one side, Meta, the multi-billion dollar tech company which owns Facebook and Instagram. On the other, 29 US states, collectively home to two-thirds of North Americans. Technically, it was children's online privacy that was on trial, but in reality, it was a monumental, carefully coordinated attack on Meta's approach to child safety. The result? Meta settled for more than $17 billion without admitting any wrongdoing. And crucially, these new measures on teenage accounts. 2-hour time limit switched on by default, along with overnight curfews and muted notifications during school time, hidden likes and more age verification. The stakes were high. If Meta had lost, it could have faced eye-watering fines, even for a company worth more than $1 trillion. As the trial wore on, one whistleblower claims Metal Bosses knew children were being harmed on its products and failed to act. Meta denies this. Meta says the settlement only helps children if other apps adopt the same rules. It's hoping its fiercest rivals will agree to collaborate. Given the backlash against social media that's happening in other countries outside the US, perhaps they'll have to.
1: That was Zoe Kleinman. Well, our technology correspondent, Lily Jamali, has been following the case at the court in Oakland, California. So what could the broader impact of the promised changes to social media platforms be?
11: For now, those changes, those impacts are really going to be limited to users here in the United States. And yet, youth harms from social media is hardly just an issue here. When you look across the world, you see Meta dealing with litigation and negotiating with multiple countries. They face bans enacted and proposed, starting with Australia, which enacted that ban on social media for under 16s back in December. So the solutions proposed here could well find their way to other countries over time. From Meta's perspective, they have long maintained that their apps have value for young users. They help those users find community. They help those users communicate with their friends. From their perspective, what we're seeing here, this set of solutions brokered alongside these U.S. states, could head off more bans in other countries around the world.
1: Lily Jamali. Next, we turn to a deeply distressing story. The deaths of 14 newborn babies in a place where they should have been safe. A maternity ward at one of Pakistan's leading state hospitals. They died when a fire broke out in the early hours of Wednesday. Investigators say it was caused by a faulty air conditioning unit. Reports say that one baby was saved. Some families have criticized the emergency response and the fire safety measures at the hospital in the capital, Islamabad. Pakistan's Prime Minister, Shehbaz Sharif, has suspended a top health official, and there are calls for the health minister to be sacked as well. Our Pakistan correspondent, Caroline Davies, sent this report from the scene.
12: The acrid smell of burning plastic still hangs in the air outside the maternity ward. Smashed glass, police, and a forensics team, all signs of this morning's fire. Some escaped. Holding her newborn niece, so young she doesn't yet have a name, Hafsa Valid and her sister-in-law were with the baby in a nearby ward.
13: Around 6 a.m. in the morning, half of us were sleeping. Suddenly we heard a lot of screams and shouting from outside. There was a lot of smoke. It was coming from inside the nursery. We didn't go for our things. We just picked our baby and got out.
12: Federal Minister Tariq Fazal described the fire as a blast spread by oxygen cylinders in the ward.
14: It was a fire which spread suddenly and at a very fast speed because there was oxygen cylinders in a very...
15: How could that have happened if the safety checks had been in place? Should these things not have been checked? Should there not have been oxygen cylinders close to something?
14: Even if you take all safety measures, still, if there is a short circuiting, if there's a blast, then you just can't do anything. And we have done whatever could have been done.
12: Eyewitnesses have said that the rescue services did not arrive for over an hour and that some of the doors were locked. The authorities have denied this. An investigation into what happened has been promised. The tiny bodies of the babies that died have now been handed over to their parents in adult coffins.
1: Caroline Davies. You're listening to The Newsroom from the BBC World Service. European football's governing body, UEFA, is set to drop its threatened boycott of FIFA tournaments after receiving guarantees that the controversial scheme to sell off stakes in the World Cup will not be revived. At the same time, reports say that UEFA intends to step up its campaign to force the man behind the plan, FIFA President Gianni Infantino, to step down. The move comes just days before the under-20s Women's World Cup kicks off. With more details, here's our sports editor, Dan Roan.
16: It looks like they will confirm that this threat of a boycott has been lifted. It's been rumbling on now, this, for several weeks. Last month, the 55 member associations that make up European football's governing body, they voted to boycott all FIFA competitions until Gianni Infantino's FIFA Ford Enterprises, or FFE proposal as it was known, was dropped in its entirety, and binding assurances have been given that it will never again happen, said UEFA. Then after a few days, the plan collapsed, as you'll remember, amid widespread condemnation. It was withdrawn by FIFA. Infantino then told national associations in a letter where he apologised that the proposal was off the table. But European football's governing body, UEFA, then said that the conditions required to prevent a boycott hadn't in fact been met. Assurances have to be made, they said, that such attempts to disfigure the game in this way will never be made again. Now, according to those close to the talks, UEFA's likely to drop this threat, having received assurances that there will be no repeat. We don't know exactly what those assurances are. But I think if it is lifted, this boycott, it will mean that next month's Under-20 Women's World Cup will proceed as planned. It's going to be hosted by Poland. In fact, I think England are heading out there on Monday. So they've been in limbo for the last few weeks. So I think it'll be a major relief to them, and perhaps be seen as a little bit of a victory for Infantino as he seeks to cling to power. Because, you know, while the nature of the assurances that UEFA have received aren't yet known precisely, there's been a lot of tough talk from them about legal action and possible boycotts. And they now run the risk, I think, of being seen to have caved in and having issued what amounts perhaps to a hollow threat. So we'll have to see to what extent they now can continue this fight against him.
1: Darren, for the first time in France, a flight attendant has succeeded in having her breast cancer recognised as an occupational disease. A court found that Sophie Leno, who worked for Air France, had been exposed to cigarette smoke until the airline banned smoking in 2000. And that the 59-year-old had also frequently worked at night and had been exposed to radiation from space as a result of being at high altitude. She said she hoped the ruling would help other women who might not have dared to bring a case until now. Our correspondent in Paris is Hugh Schofield.
17: It is the first time that breast cancer has been officially recognised in France as an occupational illness of flight crews. For certain other professions, for example, nurses, it's recognised that breast cancer can be an occupational hazard for some nurses who work with X-rays, for example. But this is the first time that people who fly have had officially recognised. The connection spelled out in the court is threefold. First, when this lady started, there was still smoking on planes. The other thing is nighttime working. There's evidence that suggests that nighttime working disrupts women's body clocks and so on, which can be an aggravating factor in breast cancer. But the third thing is cosmic radiation. This idea that there are cosmic particles, cosmic rays, the same sort of things that cause the Northern Lights, for example, which are of particular danger to flight crews. Why? Because they're flying at very high altitudes, and also because a lot of long-haul flights are going over the poles, particularly over the North Pole for Air France, which is where these charged particles from cosmic radiation concentrate. The rest of the world is protected by the Earth's magnetic shield, but not at the poles. So this scientific detail is what's been adduced in this case.
1: Yes, the woman at the centre of this case, Sophie Leno, flew thousands of hours at night. So for her, this is a big relief because she's been involved in a long legal battle to get to this point.
17: Yes, so doctors have examined her extensively, obviously, and there's no genetic particular risk in her family. And there was no lifestyle risk attached to the way she was living and so on. So the court has decided that, therefore, there is enough evidence to suggest that it was occupationally linked. And it is, of course, a big victory for her. But, you know, more to the point, in a way, is how this might then open the gates for more similar claims. And there is growing evidence from medical studies that show that there is a higher level of risk of breast cancer attaching to flight crews than there is to the general population.
1: And what's the response been from Air France?
17: It's obviously following this case closely, as I'm sure all airlines are, because it potentially could open all sorts of doors. But right now, it's not affected in any material or legal way by this finding.
1: Hugh Schofield. Now, a new study suggests that the current vaccine for shingles, called Shingrix, may reduce the risk of heart disease, heart failure and stroke, potentially preventing thousands of early deaths. Shingles is a painful and serious condition caused by the reactivation of the chickenpox virus, which remains dormant in the body after it's caused an infection. The scientists tracked the health records of around 70,000 people in the United States who were aged 60 or older after they'd received their vaccinations. James Menendez spoke to Dr. Maxime Taquet of Oxford University, who led the study.
18: What we found is that people who received the shingles vaccine called Shingrix were at a lower risk of developing cardiovascular disease, so that things like stroke and heart attacks in the 7 years following the vaccine compared to people who had received the old vaccine against shingles called Zostavax.
19: Why is that, do you think? Is it the vaccine itself, or is it the fact that not getting shingles means that you might have a lower risk of heart disease and stroke?
18: I think the jury's still out about what the mechanism might be, but the two possibilities is that it might be about one chemical that's part of the vaccine called an adjuvant that stimulates the immune system. Another possibility is that by preventing shingles, we're essentially preventing heart problems because shingles, we know, can be implicated in heart disease.
19: And how much lower is the risk?
18: So we found that the burden of cardiovascular disease was reduced by 9%. What that means is people lived an average of 9% more time without a cardiovascular disease. And if we looked at just halfway through our follow-up at 3.5 years, we found that there was about a 12% reduction in the total number of people who had received a cardiovascular disease diagnosis.
19: So what are the implications? Is it that everyone should be offered this vaccine?
18: So the vaccine currently is offered in many countries for older people. We still need, and our study was limited to people who are older, so over the age of 60. So we need to confirm those findings with a clinical trial, and there's one underway in Denmark. But if they are confirmed, the implications could be enormous because cardiovascular disease is the leading cause of death worldwide. It kills one in three people and leads to 20 million deaths worldwide every year.
1: That was Dr. Maxime Taquet of Oxford University. The British actor Tim Curry, who is best known for playing the flamboyant, lingerie-wearing scientist Dr. Frankenfurter in the 1970s cult classic The Rocky Horror Picture Show, has died. He was 80. He also starred in a host of other films, including It, The Hunt for Red October and Home Alone 2. Charlotte Gallagher looks back at his life.
20: How do you do, I see you've met my faithful hand in hand.
21: With just a few lines, cult film history was made.
20: I'm just a sweet transvestite from transsexual Transylvania.
21: Tim Curry as the bisexual lingerie-clad mad scientist Frankenfurter is one of Hollywood's most recognisable characters. Curry had originated the role at London's Royal Court Theatre 2 years earlier, with one reviewer saying that he gave a garishly David Bowie-esque performance as the ambisextrous doctor. The Rocky Horror Picture Show wasn't an immediate hit at cinemas, but it became a cult hit and holds the record for the longest-running theatrical release in film history.
20: So, come up to the lab and see what's on the slab.
21: Critical perception has changed too. In 2005, it was selected for preservation in the US National Film Registry for being culturally, historically, or aesthetically significant.
20: So I'll remove the cause, but not the symptom.
21: Tim Curry went on to star in countless films and theatrical productions, including Annie, The Three Musketeers and Spamalot. And he terrified television audiences in the 1990s and beyond with his portrayal of Pennywise the Clown in Stephen King's It.
22: Aren't you going to say hello?
23: Supposed to say stuff to strangers. My dad said so.
22: Very wise of you, Dad, Georgie. Very wise indeed.
21: His brooding, almost devilish looks suited many of his villainous roles.
24: The fact is, though, that the bad guys are always much better written than the good guys, and they're kind of irresistible to play because they're so much more fun.
20: Yippee, a strong man.
21: In 2012, Tim Curry had a severe stroke and had to use a wheelchair. In his later years, he mainly concentrated on voice acting because of his health, but he continued to appear at film conventions meeting fans. He was a powerful and versatile singer and actor, and his character, Frankenfurter, will live on in film and social history.
0: Oh, baby, I can make you a man.
1: That report by Charlotte Gallagher, looking back on the life of actor and singer Tim Curry, who has died at the age of 80. And that's it from this edition of the Newsroom programme with me, Jeanette Jalil. Thanks very much for listening. Stay tuned for a summary of world news.
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3: 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MTPR is heard over the following translators. K219BN, Whitefish, 91.7. K267BJ, Swan Lake, 101.3. And K218AI, serving the Rattlesnake and North Missoula at 91.5.
4: Frisbee, nicotine, Stradivarius. Now, what might these three terms have in common? Well, each derives from someone's name. Greetings, I'm Christy the Wordsmith. Frisbee comes from the name of a 19th century Connecticut baker, William Frisbee, whose pie pans inspired the classic flying disc of the mid-20th century. Nicotine, the word for the alkaloid derived from the tobacco plant, was named in honor of French ambassador Jean Nicot, the first to introduce tobacco to France in 1561. Italian luthier Antonio Stradivari, who developed the proportions of the modern violin, loaned his name to the Stradivarius, whose quality standard remains unchallenged. William Frisbee, Jean Nicot, and Antonio Stradivari are three examples of a class of terms called eponyms, or names that have become common words. The modern English lexicon contains hundreds of eponyms, and they're so vital to our vocabulary that it's likely you will utter one or more this very day. Throughout the next few Wordsmith editions, we'll shine the spotlight on a Greek god, a New Testament supplicant, and a New Jersey hat maker, and how each has enriched our vocabulary with an eponym, or a name that has become a word. Join me next time on Christy the Wordsmith from Montana State University in Bozeman.
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BBC News with John Hammond. At least 160 people have been killed and hundreds more are missing after devastating flash floods swept through northern Nepal. An avalanche struck a river near the border with Tibet, sending floodwaters thundering down the valley. Entire villages have been swept away. The social media giant Meta, which owns Facebook and Instagram, has agreed to restrict American teenagers' use of its platforms as part of an $18 billion settlement with states that accused it of harming children. It denies wrongdoing.

0: His general, who made the announcement earlier today, California, Colorado, Kentucky, and New Jersey were among 29 states that sued the tech giant back in 2023. But the deal cuts short the trial, which was expected to see CEO Mark Zuckerberg take the stand before a jury in federal court in California. Tim Curry has died at his home in Los Angeles. The magnetic British actor inspired cult-like devotion among fans for portraying irresistible villains. Curry will be best remembered and is probably most beloved for his role as Dr. Frankenfurter, the tyrannical, gender-bending alien scientist in both stage and screen versions of the Rocky Horror Picture Show. Tim Curry was 80 years old. The U.S. economy grew at a sluggish 1.5% pace from April through June, but consumer spending stayed strong. The Commerce Department reports that growth in the nation's output of goods and services decelerated from a 2.1% pace from January through March. 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
1: Unidentified flying objects have long been a staple of Montana lore, and the subject has gained popularity in recent years. Find out why this Wednesday during All Things Considered. As we take a pause on tackling new Big Why questions, catch our favorite encores the last week of each month.
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I am Anna East, Executive Director of Chickadee Community Services. 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

0: Composer Clarice Assad started going gray at 15, and about 10 years ago, she decided to say goodbye to hair dye and embrace her natural color. She said she was surprised by some of the reactions. Gray hair? You're gonna look like a witch. Assad wondered why gray hair equaled witch, and also why witch automatically equaled bad. Around the same time, she got a commission from the all-female Marian Ensemble, and then just happened to come across a serious book of spells and rituals. She knew then what her new work was going to be about. From APM, American Public Media, this is Performance Today. I'm Valerie Kaler. Clarice Assad's Book of Spells is on the way.
1: Live from NPR News, I'm Lakshmi Singh. The landmark trial over the allegedly harmful impact Meta's social media platforms have on teenagers and children is leading to a multi-billion dollar settlement. At trial in California, Meta denied allegations that it intentionally sought to addict young people. But today, CEO Mark Zuckerberg's company opted to put in stronger safeguards and on its website urges TikTok and YouTube to do the same. NPR's John Ruwitch reports on what Meta has agreed to change as the tech behemoth faces a deluge of legal challenges from states.
2: According to the proposed settlement, the owner of Facebook and Instagram would pay up to $17 billion to the states over the coming 10 years. The money would be used for things like after-school programs, public health advertising, and youth mental health programs. Meta also agreed to change features on its platforms to make them safer for minors. The changes include a two-hour time limit and a nighttime block for kids under 18. Minors also won't see how many likes they get and won't be able to use certain beauty filters, and Meta will take on an independent auditor. The settlement is subject to the approval of the judge in the case, but if it moves forward, it could change the landscape around a wave of lawsuits against social media companies. John Ruwitch, NPR News.
1: A federal judge is temporarily clearing the way for the U.S. Postal Service to continue carrying out President Trump's mail-in voting restrictions. Here's NPR's Hansi Lo Wang.
3: U.S. District Judge Indira Tawani in Boston handed the Trump administration a temporary win by canceling a nationwide ruling she issued to block the U.S. Postal Service. This comes after the Supreme Court paused a similar ruling by the same judge after the High Court found the judge weighed in too early. The judge's latest move sets up another possible review of Trump's order at the Supreme Court. Voting rights groups, Democrats, and two dozen mainly Democratic led states are asking for new blocks on the Postal Service's recently released plan for delivering mail-in ballots only to people on voter lists that the states would have to turn over to the mailing agency. And we should note USPS's financial support of NPR. The start of mail-in voting for the midterm election is weeks away, and that leaves little time for Trump's order to be fully carried out. Hansi Lo Wang, NPR News.
1: Fans are remembering acclaimed actor Tim Curry as gifted performer of stage and screen. In one social media post, actor Rob Schneider writes of the British-born artist, quote, his one eyebrow could say more than most actors' entire bodies. Los Angeles police responded to a call at the actor's home last night. No cause of death was disclosed. Curry suffered a stroke in 2012 that left him partially paralyzed, but he still recounted his iconic performances over the years on stage and in film, from Annie to the bone-chilling Pennywise in It to the global cult-following phenomenon that is the Rocky Horror Picture Show. Tim Curry was 80 years old. From Washington, this is NPR News. A federal judge in Brownsville, Texas, is denying the state of Minnesota's request to keep an ICE agent in jail pending a ruling on his extradition to Minnesota to face charges related to the shooting of a Venezuelan immigrant. With this decision, Agent Christian Castro could walk free tomorrow. The case represents a high-stakes legal fight between the governments of these two states. Minnesota officials last week sued to force Governor Greg Abbott to sign paperwork allowing Agent Castro, who was arrested May 29th, to be returned to Minnesota. Chicago's professional women's basketball team is testing a new approach to counter abuse that its players are receiving. The Sky has partnered with two organizations in the national security space that focus on terrorism and violent extremism. Here's NPR's Odette Youssef.
4: WNBA's The Chicago Sky has contracted with Moonshot to monitor online threats and abuse against Sky players. The Sky has also partnered with PERIL, the Polarization and Extremism Research and Innovation Lab at American University. PERIL developed a campaign called Be the Sixth Player to help the public push back against misogyny. PERIL's Cynthia Miller Idris says misogyny is linked to numerous forms of public violence.
5: It's one of the biggest common denominators in gang violence, in stalking harassment of athletes, and in school shootings, terrorism, and targeted violence.
4: The increasingly popular WNBA has become a target of culture warriors seeking to inflame divisions over race, trans rights, and women's rights. Odette Youssef, NPR News.
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8: From APM, American Public Media, this is Performance Today, taking you to concerts around the world. I'm Valerie Kaler. We're about to hear a diabolical piece that's gone through many, many transfigurations, with each version adding or removing something. Camille Saint-Saëns' famous Danse Macabre began as a piece for voice and piano in 1872, but singers felt that it was unsingable, just too much. Saint-Saëns then turned it into the orchestral tone poem that's most often played today. In 1875, composer Franz Liszt made a fiendishly difficult transcription for solo piano. It is wild, lots of notes on the page, and pianists love it. And then, great pianist Vladimir Horowitz got his hands on Liszt's version in 1942 and made considerable changes himself. According to pianist Yevgeny Sudbin, Horowitz's changes might not have been for the better. He added a bunch of extra notes to areas that were already thick with texture, and he removed some of the lyrical moments. Sudbin says, quote, "Horowitz was undoubtedly one of the greatest pianists that ever lived, but Liszt was a better composer, and more notes don't always equal better music." So Sudbin made his own hybrid of Liszt and Horowitz's versions, reaching for balance. And he couldn't resist adding a few minor liberties of his own. Let's hear this Danse Macabre by Camille Saint-Saëns, with contributions from Franz Liszt, Vladimir Horowitz, and Yevgeny Sudbin. Yevgeny Sudbin at the piano at Tippett Rise.

0: A wild graveyard dance at the stroke of midnight. The figure of death himself appears in the graveyard and summons the skeletons to dance. But the light of dawn eventually appears on the horizon, chasing those skeletons back to their graves. The Danse Macabre by Camille Saint-Saëns. He wrote the piece for voice and piano, but singer said, "Hard pass, thank you." So he made an extremely popular version for orchestra. We just heard an arrangement for solo piano by Franz Liszt, with further arranging by Vladimir Horowitz and Yevgeny Sudbin. And Yevgeny Sudbin was at the piano for this performance at the Tippett Rise Arts Center in Fishtail, Montana. In a moment, woman suspected of witchcraft for not dyeing her hair. This is Performance Today from APM.
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0: Next, we'll hear a piece written by Clarice Assad. She was inspired by the reaction some people had when she chose to let her hair turn naturally gray. She'd been dyeing it for years. She was told she'd look like a witch. Assad wondered why men with gray hair look distinguished, but women look like witches. Why is gray hair witchy? And also, why would it be bad to look like a witch? She started reading about witchcraft, found a serious book of spells and rituals, spells for love and wealth and global healing and so on. Clarice Assad was inspired to write a piece called The Book of Spells. Chapter 1 casts a spell for love and relationships. Chapter 2 invites wealth and prosperity. And Chapter 3 is for health and well-being. Let's hear the Marion Ensemble playing The Book of Spells by Clarice Assad.

0: Music inspired by a book of magic rituals, The Book of Spells, by composer Clarice Assad. The Marian Ensemble played that piece as part of the Atlanta Symphony Pre-Concert Chamber Music Series in Atlanta. Our acquisition of that recording made possible by Ken and Carolyn Meltzer. Clarice Assad wrote The Book of Spells for the Marian Ensemble. She told us that working with the Atlanta-based group was so exciting because each individual is a fantastic musician, and together, they're even more so. Assad says there's nothing you can throw at them that they can't do, which offers a composer exhilarating creative freedom. Big love for the Marian Ensemble from composer Clarice Assad. In a moment, a 20th century symphony by a Renaissance man. This is Performance Today from APM.
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0: Our stereotype of a classical music composer, I think, is someone utterly devoted to creating music. Beethoven or Mozart, a kind of savant for whom everything else in life comes after music. In the real world, most composers are more connected with the rest of life. They cultivate relationships. They have hobbies. And the music we're about to hear was written by a gentleman who's a good example of this. Albert Roussel was, yes, a French composer, but he began his adult life by

serving for 7 years in the French Navy. It was only after that, in his late 20s, that Albert Roussel became a composer, and then in his 30s, a professor of music. And even then, after 2 decades in music, when World War I broke out, he quit his professorship to serve as an ambulance driver on the front lines. And then in his late 40s, he served in the French Army as an artillery lieutenant. When the war ended, Roussel returned to a life in music. So here's a man with elite musical skills and creativity who chose to spend a good deal of his life in other pursuits. Let's hear the composition he was most proud of, the Symphony No. 3 by Albert Roussel from 1930. Lionel Bronguier conducts the Liège Royal Philharmonic at Philharmonic Hall in Liège, Belgium.

0: French composer Albert Roussel wrote about 60 pieces of music, all told. He thought the piece we just heard was his best, Roussel's Symphony No. 3 from 1930. We heard it from a concert this past September in Liège, Belgium. Lionel Bronguier led the Liège Royal Philharmonic Orchestra in his first official concert as music director. He is signed on through 2029. Bringuier is bringing his huge enthusiasm for French classics as well as contemporary music to Liège. He's eager to connect with the audience in new ways. Quote, "I wake up thinking of Liège and I go to bed thinking of Liège." Conductor Lionel Bringuier, just at the beginning of what's looking to be a joyful and exciting partnership with the Liège Royal Philharmonic Orchestra in Belgium. 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I'm Valerie Kaler. 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
1: From APM, American Public Media, this is Performance Today. I'm Valerie Kaler. Glad you're here for today's musical adventures and discoveries. Here is one of the most evocative titles I've encountered for a piece of music recently, Dismal Swamp. African-American composer William Grant Still wrote the work in 1937, inspired by a poem, a portrait of enslaved people's escape to freedom. In order to free themselves, they have to walk into the muck of a swamp. At first, it's horrendous. It's muddy and wet and dark and frightening. But as they make their way through, they realize this dismal swamp is, in fact, a path to liberation and a new life. This music for piano and orchestra starts with that sense of despair in the depth of the swamp, ending with relief and something close to joy as the swamp becomes a pathway to freedom. Leah Claiborne at the piano, Kenneth Woods conducting the Colorado Mahlerfest Orchestra in Dismal Swamp by William Grant Still.

0: We started that journey 15 minutes ago in gloomy darkness, but ended in a much brighter place. The piece was Dismal Swamp. African-American composer William Grant Still wrote it in 1937. Music inspired by a poem written by his wife and frequent collaborator, Verna Arvey. A poem about enslaved people finding their way to freedom through the darkness. That concert took place during the Colorado Mahler Fest in Boulder, Colorado. Leah Claiborne played piano, and Kenneth Woods conducted the Colorado Mahler Fest Orchestra. Our broadcast of that performance made possible by the Boulder Arts Commission and the Scientific and Cultural Facilities District of Boulder County. That is a rarely played piece by William Grant Still. For me, an important American reflection on the greatest of American sins, our history of slavery. Here is a great 20th century American artist turning that dark history into a beautiful musical meditation. Curious to hear your thoughts about Dismal Swamp by William Grant Still, or about anything you hear on the show. Write us via the contact form on the PT page at yourclassical.org. In a moment, dude, she is just not into you. 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
2: It's a week of mega masterpieces coming up on Morning Classics. This is MTPR Artist-in-Residence Alan R. Scott. During the week of August 24th, join me, Susan Israel, and Tom Cook as we present some large-scale and well-known works such as Ravel's La Valse, Mozart's Clarinet Concerto, Tchaikovsky's Fourth Symphony, Mendelssohn's Scottish Symphony, Prokofiev's Fifth Symphony, and Berlioz's epic Requiem. We'll also have chamber music by Hummel, Faure, Mendelssohn, Hindemith, Copland, and Vivian Fung. That's all coming up Monday through Friday, 9 to 11 a.m., right here on your Montana Public Radio.
0: In Hindu scripture, when the first man pursued the first woman, she tried to escape his attention by turning herself into a cow, but he turned himself into a bull. She became a mare, but he became a stallion, ewe and ram, etc., etc., etc. That trope shows up in Greek mythology, too, with Peleus and Thetis, and in the folk songs and stories of pretty much every culture on Earth. The pattern's essentially this. You got a strong, powerful woman pursued by a man she's not interested in. She thinks, I'll transform myself into something he can't have, or at least that he won't want. But in these stories, the male always counters her transformation with one of his own. Even with the flavor of magic and cleverness, it all comes down to female agency being overwhelmed. Tale as old as time and still in the news today. There are some versions that are less bleak, where the fellow is tenacious, but not quite a stalker. Here's an old English folk song called Two Magicians that tells the story of a maiden who says, I am not giving myself to you, pal. I'd rather die a virgin than take you into my bed. So she becomes a duck. He becomes a water dog and fetches her back to shore. She turns herself into a star, and he transforms into a thundercloud to hide her. She's a rose, he's a bumblebee. She finally turned herself into a corpse, but even there she was thwarted. He became the cold clay earth and smothered her. English composer Thomas Addis knew the song thanks to British folk rock band Steely Span, and he used the melody as the basis of a fantasy for violin and piano. It's the first movement of his suite, Dances from Fairy Tales. We'll hear all four dances in a performance from the Skinny Atlas Festival. Violinist Anthony Marwood and pianist Aaron Wunsch play Dances from Fairy Tales by Thomas Addis.

Märchentänze, or Dances from Fairy Tales by Thomas Addis. Anthony Marwood was the violinist, Aaron Wunsch at the piano. They gave that concert at First Presbyterian Church in Skaney Atlas, New York, during the annual Skaney Atlas Festival. It was a lively concert program, opening with the Märchentänze by Addis, we just heard, followed immediately by Robert Schumann's Märchenerzählungen, or Fairy Tales. Second half, Stravinsky's Soldier's Tale. An evening of musical storytelling at the Skaney Atlas Festival in Skaney Atlas, New York.

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0: We're about to hear selections from a set of preludes written by Sergei Rachmaninoff in the early years of the 20th century, 1901, 1903, thereabouts. They were published as a set of 10 as his Opus 23, but he did not originally think of them as a single set. He wrote the first six, and then he came back a year later, added four more. The performance I've got queued up for you comes from Russian pianist Zlata Chocheva. She programmed a set of four preludes from that Opus 23 collection of 10, starting with number 4, an Andante Cantabile, that shows us Rachmaninoff's mastery of melody. Long legato lines and a beautiful tune that requires the pianist to make the keys sing. Zlata Chocheva does just that in this Chopin Society concert in St. Paul, Minnesota.

Russian pianist Zlata Chocheva in recital at Mayor's Concert Hall on the campus of McAllister College in St. Paul, Minnesota, presented by our friends at the Frederick Chopin Society. We heard her selections from Sergei Rachmaninoff's Opus 23, a set of 10 preludes. She chose numbers 4, 7, 9, and 10. Rachmaninoff wrote that set of piano preludes after the disastrous premiere of his first symphony. His confidence was shattered. So what we're hearing in those preludes is a composer rebuilding his compositional identity. I'm so glad he persevered. Broadcast of our show is supported by the National Gallery of Art, the nation's art museum. 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
1: It's time for Field Notes, brought to you by the Montana Natural History Center. Cameron angustifolium is native not only to Montana, but much of the Northern Hemisphere. It is also one of the first plants to truly capture my attention when I moved to Montana. With such a widespread reach, it goes by many names: Blooming Sally, French Willow, Alma Root, Rose Bay, Bomb Flower, or as many of us here may know it, Fireweed. A tall perennial, Fireweed's reddish stem rises unbranched, lined with willow-like leaves and small purple and pink flowers that gather along the upper half. At first glance, its structure is striking, but what makes Fireweed remarkable is not just how it looks, but where it chooses to grow. Fireweed earns its name by being among the first to return after a raging forest fire. In landscapes that appear stripped down to their barest form, it rises, bright, persistent, and unexpected. It is known as a pioneer plant, quietly preparing the way for others. Its rhizomes stabilize the soil, its leaves offer shade to tender growth, and over time it returns nutrients back into the land. Even in the aftermath of the devastation in London after World War II bombings, fireweed appeared in sweeping blooms of purple, life reasserting itself where it once seemed absent. I first began to notice fireweed while working trails in the Frank Church and the Selway Bitterroot Wilderness areas, where I was surrounded by snags in the blistering heat of a burn area. In places that didn't seem to invite life, there it was, a tall flowering presence, steady and unbothered. Week after week, I continued to notice the clusters of fireweed. The blooms eventually gave way to long seed pods, tight with potential. One day, I brushed my hand along a stem and the seed pods sprung open, greeting me with a soft burst of white fluff drifting into the air. After that, I found myself constantly checking fireweed plants to see if the seeds were ready to release. Later, hiking through a dense valley, I found myself surrounded by a large patch of fruiting fireweed. Carrying a 6-foot crosscut, I spun once, and the motion sent clouds of seeds lifting all around me. For a moment, the air filled with drifting tufts, and the landscape felt transformed. It was suddenly lighter, almost otherworldly, as if I had stepped into something just beyond the ordinary. I had seen plenty of seeds take flight before, dandelion, cottonwood, milkweed, but this felt different. There was something about the sheer abundance and the quiet persistence of paving the way for other plants that drew me in. I began to notice fireweed everywhere I worked, each plant carrying the same message of resilience and hope. A single plant can produce tens of thousands of seeds, each one set loose to travel on uncertain winds. Their journey is anything but guaranteed. It is a journey dependent on air currents, weight, and chance. Then, if conditions are right, a seed will find a place to take hold. When that happens, you know more growth is soon to follow, a promise of what is to come. Years later, I still find myself in awe of fireweed and its potential. I look forward to incorporating this hardy plant into my native garden and even harvesting some flowers for tea. Today's field note was written in the Montana Master Naturalist class at the Montana Natural History Center. I'm Erin Vielbig for Field Notes, brought to you by the Montana Natural History Center, providing natural history education for schools and the public throughout Montana. For information on upcoming events and programs at the center, call 406-327-0405 or visit our website at montananaturalist.org.

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You are just in time. The Pea Green Boat is setting sail. This is Vicky. Welcome aboard.

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Look what you found. Look out, he's a-coming down. Old Aunt Polly's gotta be on the porch. She'll be on the porch. She'll be on the porch. Old Aunt Polly's gotta be on the porch. And she's running around like she just got scorched.

0: 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Now the cat's got him. Hey, cat, you don't want that. Or you, I'd give it back. Ooh, you better watch it, Jack. Old Aunt Polly's gotta be on the porch. Be on the porch, be on the porch. Old Aunt Polly's gotta be on the porch. It's running around like she just got scorched. Open the door and let him out. Open the door and let him out. That's right, if you open the door and let him out, then he'll go on about his little bee business.
1: Well, good afternoon there, everybody. How are you doing? So happy to welcome you aboard here, the Pea Green Boat, on this glorious Wednesday afternoon. Nice to have you aboard. Wasn't that a funny song? You know who that is? That is David Norris. And the name of the song is called Be on the Porch. I don't know why that tickles me so much. But you know what? Let's just go with it. You know why? Because today's a really special day. First of all, I'm glad you're here. Always, always. And second of all of you dog lovers out there, you're gonna love this one. Today is National Dog Day. I know, right? Every August 26th, we all take time to celebrate our beloved canine companions. Also, a little message going along with this day, because we're also encouraged to think about adoption from shelters if you're in a position where that works for you and your family. It promotes responsible pet ownership, and it recognizes the unconditional love that dogs bring into our life. Now, perhaps you are wondering, oh, Vicki, and I would say, yes, and you would say, how do we celebrate National Dog Day? Well, I'm so glad you asked, because, you know, now is the time to take that little furry friend for an extra long walk, maybe spoil them with a new toy or some Scooby snacks, or if you prefer, now would be a great time to donate to a local rescue. But either way, happy National Dog Day to everybody. And you know, there's another way that we can celebrate here on the Pea Green Boat. And yes, yes, of course, you can bring your dogs with you today. All dogs welcome. We have a great big lovely rolling green area in the back of the boat, because it's a very really magical boat and these things just appear. We also know how much you like those soggy tennis balls. Well, maybe not you, but your little furry pooch friend, and lots of those as well. So, yahoo. The other thing I have is I have managed to find a couple of books about dogs. I know. There's so many to choose from, but I just followed my instinct on this one. So the first one is called Stop Thief, and it's written by Heather Tekovic. And this is going to start with the farmer looking at his little fuzzy dog, Max. And he's going to ask Max, can you catch the thief? Because, of course, Max can. He can catch anything. And he's going off on a quest, our Max is, to find the culprit who has been stealing the farmer's fruits and vegetables. Dun, dun, dun. And within moments, the dog is confident he has spotted the thief. Or has he? I know. Hey, you know what? Also coming up later on this half hour, everybody, we pick up our chapter book again, Mrs. Frisbee and the Rats of Nim. Lots ahead. So glad you're here. Don't even want to waste a moment. Why don't you come on board, you and your little puppy there, or big dog, or whatever it is you have. Get cozy. Find yourself a little bit of yummy, something cold to drink. Lemonade's always my preferred choice there. And get ready for our first book of the day, which is called Stop Thief. It's written by Heather Tekovic, and it is coming up. Don't go far. Or otherwise, stay. Good dog.
2: Kitchen and close your eyes. I brought you home a big surprise. Isn't it adorable? Okay, boy. Now sit. Sit. 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Never mind.

0: Stop Thief, written by Heather Tekovic, illustrated by Pierre Pratt, published by Kids Can Press. "Max," said the farmer to his dog one day, "can you catch a thief?" Max jumped up eagerly. He could catch anything. "I don't know what he looks like," the farmer said, "but he's been stealing all the carrots, berries, beans, and cherries. Go catch him before he eats my whole farm." So Max took a rope and ran to catch the thief. He wasn't gone long before he heard a strange buzzing sound. He followed the buzz to a small orange carrot. On the orange carrot were some feathery green leaves. On one of the leaves was a tiny blue bug. And the bug was chewing the leaf. Max leapt towards the bug. "Stop, thief!" he barked. He tossed the rope over the bug, but the bug escaped. A rabbit popped up behind the carrots. "Are you talking to me?" the rabbit asked between mouthfuls of carrot. "No," Max said, "I am talking to the thief who's eating all the carrots, berries, beans, and cherries." "A thief?" the rabbit asked. "Eating our carrots? How rude." The rabbit hopped and looked around. "But I don't see anyone," she said. "He's hard to see," Max explained, "but he's here, and he's very sly." "In that case," she said, "you better go after him. Go, go, go. I'll guard the carrots." "Thanks," Max barked and ran off, while the rabbit stood guard. In the berry patch, Max found the bug on a strawberry. But when the bug saw him coming, he flew away. "Stop, thief!" Max barked. He chased the bug up and down the rows of berries until he ran right into a round rump with a curly pink tail. "Hello, Max," said the plump pig who was attached to the tail. "Hello, Max," said the plump pig who was attached to the tail. She lay on her back, sucking on a strawberry. "Can't talk now," Max said. "I'm trying to catch the thief who's eating all of our carrots, berries, beans, and cherries." "Oh, dear," said the pig. "That's not very nice." She swallowed and scowled and rolled onto her feet. "I'll watch the berries. Well, you go find him." Max nodded and raced away to find the thief. Before long, he heard buzzing in the bean field. The bug was hiding in the vines. "Stop, thief!" Max barked. He chased it around in circles until the bug zipped off through the field. "Max," a small voice bleated from behind the beans. "What are you doing?" The farmer's hungry little goat poked his head between the vines. A green bean fell out of his mouth. "I'm trying to catch a thief," Max replied. "He's been eating all the carrots, berries, beans, and cherries." "That's greedy," the goat bleated. "You go get him, Max. I'll take care of the beans." So Max raced off again, and the goat began eating the beans as fast as he could so the thief couldn't get them. Just one more place to look, Max thought, and he ran to the orchard and stopped to listen. Well, sure enough, Max could hear a faint buzzing in a nearby tree. "Come down, thief," Max barked.
1: "Wah, wah, no thief up here," a voice squawked back. "Wah, just me."
2: "And me."
3: "And me."
0: One by one, three black crows peeked out from the leaves.
1: "Wah, I'm Floyd," he said, "and these are my cousins, Roy and Orville."
0: "Well, pleased to meet you," Max said. "I'm trying to catch a thief. Have you seen him?"
1: "I don't think so," Orville said.
2: "Maybe," Roy said.
1: Wow, what's he look like?"
0: Floyd asked. "He's small and blue and kind of buzzy," Max explained. "And he's stealing all the carrots, berries, beans, and cherries."
2: "I think he went that way,"
0: Floyd said, pointing left.
2: "Then he went that way,"
0: Roy said, pointing right.
1: "And then he went that way,"
0: Orville said, pointing up. Just then, the bug zipped right past their beaks.
2: "Go get him,"
0: they all said together. Max chased the bug out of the orchard, jumping and nipping as he ran. He chased it past the pond. He chased it through the field. He chased it around the barn, the house, and the clothesline. Finally, the bug flew over the fence and disappeared. "And don't ever come back," Max barked after it. When Max returned to the barn, the others were waiting for him. "Did you catch the thief?" they all asked at once. "I scared him away for good," Max told them proudly. "Yay!" the animals cheered. "Now the carrots, berries, beans, and cherries will be safe." Max smiled and ran off to tell the farmer.
2: "We should have a party for Max," the rabbit suggested. "Let's get some food."
1: So the pig ran to get more berries, the goat went for beans, the rabbit brought carrots, and the crows picked the last of the cherries. The animals stared at the big pile of food. "I sure hope Max hurries," the pig said. The rabbit sniffed the carrots.
2: "What if the thief comes back?" asked the goat and tries to steal all this good food.
3: "We should hide it," the crow said.
1: And all the animals agreed. So the animals worked as fast as they could until all the carrots, berries, beans, and cherries were safely hidden where the thief could never find them. And you have to appreciate the last picture where we see the goat, the pig, the rabbit, and the crows laying on their backs with the biggest, fullest tummies you've ever seen. Clearly, they ate all the food and are hiding it in their tummies. The end.

Let's be dogs. Let's be dogs. Let's be dogs. Ruff! Hello again, everybody. How are you doing on National Dog Day, where we here at the Pea Green Boat feel very, very, very serious about this holiday, and we're going to celebrate it. We've actually invited a lot of our listeners on board today. They're running around here. They're chasing balls and eating fun little Scooby snacks, if you will, and a lot going on here, and you're not too late. If you want to jump on board, you're more than welcome, because, you know, it's a good day. And wrapping up that last story, Stop Thief by Heather Tekovic. How many of you guessed perhaps that the animals were perhaps nibbling away there, and Sweet Max the dog wasn't really noticing? Sometimes there's a saying, isn't it? Sometimes you can't see the forest for the trees, and sometimes you can't see the vegetable thieves for the fact that they're standing in front of you eating, and their tummies are very big. So, yes, think about that as a learning lesson. I don't know what it's teaching us, but, you know, hold it close. Ah, speaking of learning lessons, oh my, I have another dog book for you. This one is so fun. It's called Officer Buckle and Gloria. It's written by Peggy Ratham. And listen, you're going to meet Officer Buckle, and just nobody knows more about safety than anyone in the town of Napville than him. But whenever he tries to, you know, share his safety tips, well, nobody listens. Until, that is, the Napville Police Department get a police dog named Gloria. Now, unbeknownst to Officer Buckle, Gloria is going to have her own way of demonstrating safety tips, okay? And that's going to make Napville really sit up and take notice. And now, oh, everybody wants Uncle Buckle, Officer Buckle's safety speech. Please, please, though, bring the dog. And he has no idea what's happening behind his back. And then he realizes what's happening, and he gets really grouchy. And now the question is, can we convince him to come back and do his job? He's kind of mad. Or, dun, dun, dun, is Napville about to have the worst accident ever? Okay, that's a pretty big trailer preview. You're going to have to tune in and find out what is happening next with the story Officer Buckle and Gloria, written by Peggy Ratham. Happy National Dog Day, everyone. We'll be back in just a moment, so don't go far.

0: Officer Buckle and Gloria by Peggy Rathman. Officer Buckle knew more safety tips than anyone else in Napville. Every time he thought of a new one, he thumbtacked it to his bulletin board. Safety tip number 77, never stand on a swivel chair. Officer Buckle shared his safety tips with the students at Napville School. Nobody ever listened. Sometimes there was snoring. Afterward, it was business as usual. Mrs. Topple, the principal, took down the welcome banner. Never stand on a swivel chair, said Officer Buckle. But Mrs. Topple didn't hear him. Then one day, Napville's police department bought a police dog named Gloria. When it was time for Officer Buckle to give the safety speech at the school, Gloria went along. Children, this is Gloria, announced Officer Buckle. Gloria obeys my commands. Gloria, sit. And Gloria sat. Officer Buckle gave safety tip number one. Keep your shoelaces tied. The children sat up and stared. Officer Buckle checked to see if Gloria was sitting at attention. She was. Safety tip number two, said Officer Buckle. Always wipe up spills before someone slips and falls. The children's eyes popped. Officer Buckle checked on Gloria again. Good dog, he said. Officer Buckle thought of a safety tip he had discovered that morning. Never leave a thumbtack where you might sit on it. The audience roared. Officer Buckle grinned. He said the rest of the tips with plenty of expression. The children clapped their hands and cheered. Some of them laughed until they cried. Officer Buckle was surprised. He had never noticed how funny safety tips could be. After this safety speech, there wasn't a single accident. The next day, an enormous envelope arrived at the police station. It was stuffed with thank you letters from the students at Napville School. Every letter had a drawing of Gloria on it. Officer Buckle thought the drawings showed a lot of imagination.
1: Dear Gloria and Officer Buckle, thanks for coming to our school. You are nice. Your friend, George.
0: His favorite letter was written on a star-shaped piece of paper. It said,
2: You and Gloria make a good team. Your friend, Claire. P.S. I always wear a crash helmet. Safety tip number 7.
0: Officer Buckle was thumbtacking Claire's letter to his bulletin board when the phone started ringing. Grade schools, high schools, and daycare centers were calling about the safety speech. Officer Buckle, they said, our students want to hear your safety tips. And please, bring along that police dog.

0: anybody. Then one day, a television news team videotaped Officer Buckle in the State College auditorium. When he finished safety tip number 99,
1: do not go swimming during electrical storms.
0: The students jumped to their feet and applauded.
1: Bravo! Bravo!
0: They cheered. Officer Buckle bowed again and again.
2: Officer Buckle has been appearing at schools and daycare centers all over Napville.
0: That night, Officer Buckle watched himself on the 10 o'clock news.
1: Do not go swimming during electrical storms.
2: Gloria is clearly the star of this dynamic duo. From the State College Gymnasium,
0: the next day, the principal of Napville School telephoned the police station.
3: Good morning, Officer Buckle. It's time for our safety speech.
0: Officer Buckle frowned. I'm not giving any more speeches. Nobody looks at me anyway.
3: Oh, said Mrs. Topple. Well, how about Gloria? Could she come?
0: Someone else from the police station gave Gloria a ride to the school. Gloria sat on stage, looking lonely. Then she fell asleep. So did the audience. After Gloria left, Napville School had its biggest accident ever. It started with a puddle of banana pudding.
3: Everyone slid smack into Mrs. Topple, who screamed and let go of her hammer.
0: The next morning, a pile of letters arrived at the police station. Every letter had a drawing of the accident. Officer Buckle was shocked. At the bottom of the pile was a note written on a paper star. Officer Buckle smiled. The note said,
4: Gloria missed you yesterday. Your friend Claire. P.S. Don't worry, I was wearing my helmet. Safety tip number 7.
0: Gloria gave Officer Buckle a big kiss on the nose. Officer Buckle gave Gloria a nice pat on the back. Then Officer Buckle thought of his best safety tip yet.
3: Safety tip number 101. Always stick with your buddy.

0: Dog's Day Out, my friends. I'm so glad you could be here on our special dog day, wrapping up that last story there. That was called Officer Buckle and Gloria by Peggy Ratham. Yes, that was actor John Lithgow, if you recognized his voice, for some of my older listeners. And in general, what they didn't describe in that story was that while he was up describing all of the terrible things that could go wrong, the dog was acting it out behind his back, which is why he was getting the big laugh. Oh, such a fun story. Hey, speaking of stories, my friends, you know what time it is? It's time to reach over here and to pick up our chapter book, Mrs. Frisbee and the Rats of Nim, written by Robert C. O'Brien, to get you caught up or to remind you what happened last time we were together. Mrs. Frisbee has got several burdens on her plate and is worried about managing them all when she spots her friend Jeremy the crow playing with a piece of tinfoil some distance away. And although Jeremy's not particularly wise, Mrs. Frisbee knows he is willing to help her, so she approaches, and Jeremy explains that he collects shiny things for a female friend of his. But Jeremy hears about Timothy and the approaching moving day, because Timothy's too sick to move, right? And he laments that he has no solution, but he explains something to her. He says that there's an owl, the oldest animal in the woods, that lives in a hollow of the biggest tree in the forest. And Jeremy insists that Mrs. Frisbee must go and ask for help from the owl. But he'll fly her there and back, but she's going to have to go in by herself. And Mrs. Frisbee's a little terrified to enter the dark forest in the back of a crow to see an animal who's known for hunting mice. But Jeremy explains that the owl is either sleeping or deep in thought during the day and hunts at night, so they have to go at dusk. When the lights get dim and to come to the entrance, and that's the time to ask him questions. And Mrs. Frisbee, desperate for help, for anything that could help little Timothy, agrees to do it. And so she jumps on his back, and they fly all the way through the dusk, and they land in the tree where the owl is. And boy, it's a little unnerving. There's these two big yellow eyes glowing in the dark, and Jeremy announces their presence, as well as his little lady mouse friend. And the owl is skeptical about seeing a mouse until he remembers, or he hears, that Jeremy escaped the cat because of her help. So the owl explains that he normally does not help mice, but he makes an exception because Mrs. Frisbee helped a bird, and he demands that she come inside the hollow where he can see her. And Mrs. Frisbee is very hesitant, fearing of being eaten there, but she has no other option. And so she goes inside. That's where she is now with that owl. Fingers crossed this works out. Let's jump in and see where our story takes us today.
1: Recorded Books Incorporated presents an unabridged recording of Mrs. Frisbee and the Rats of Nim by Robert C. O'Brien. Narrated by Barbara Caruso.
2: Up so close, the owl looked very large. Each of his feathery feet was tipped with five gleaming talons, an inch long. His beak was curved and sharp and cruel. He blinked his yellow eyes and said, "Please step across the room, away from the light." Mrs. Frisbee did as she was told. As she grew accustomed to the dimness, she looked around her. The chamber into which she had stepped was spacious. At that level, almost half of the huge trunk was hollow and clean. But the floor was extremely rough. It was not really a floor at all, but only the jagged ends of dead wood sticking up from below, like stalagmites in a cave, so that Mrs. Frisbee had to climb rather than walk as she crossed the room. In the back, the walls narrowed to a corner, and there she saw that the owl had built himself a nest, as big as a water bucket, of twigs and leaves. From the top she could see protruding some wisps of feathers with which he had lined it. When she got near this nest, she stopped and faced the owl, who had turned from the light of the doorway and was peering at her with his great yellow eyes. Jeremy was nowhere to be seen. She could only hope he was still waiting on the limb outside. Now, said the owl, you may state your problem. Go to the rats. Mrs. Frisbee began nervously, trying to arrange her thoughts. It's about my youngest son, Timothy. He's sick, too sick to leave his bed, and moving day is only 5 days off. Wait, said the owl. Moving from where? Moving to where?
3: From the garden patch, where we're living, to the edge of the pasture by the stream.
2: Which garden? It had not occurred to Mrs. Frisbee until now that a bird, flying freely over miles of countryside, would look down on many gardens.
3: It belongs to Mr. Fitzgibbon.
2: The one with the large stone?
3: Yes. My house is near the stone.
2: What makes you so sure moving day will come in 5 days?
3: Mrs. Frisbee told him about the tractor and what Mr. Fitzgibbon had said. 5 days until ploughing. Of course, she added, it might turn cold again, and freeze, or even snow.
2: No, said the owl, sounding quite sure. It will not. The wild onions are already up in the pastures.
3: He asked her, then, what kind of house she had, and exactly where it was in relation to the big stone. Apparently he knew the spot well. But the more she talked to him, the more Mrs. Frisbee became convinced that he would produce no solution to her problem. It had been foolish of her to think he could. Foolish of her to come at all. Because she thought there really was no solution. At last she fell silent, and the owl asked no more questions. Finally he said,
2: lying where it does, your house will inevitably be turned up by the plough, and probably broken to bits in the process. There is no feasible way to prevent this. My only advice to you is this. If you stay in the house, you will surely be crushed and killed, all of you. Therefore, it is better to take your chances with moving. Wrap your son Timothy up as warmly as you can. Help him as much as possible on the journey. And hope for warm weather on moving day. That way you're at least sure to save yourself and the other children.
3: The owl paused, turned away from her, and looked again at the entrance to his hollow. The patch of light, it admitted, was growing steadily dimmer.
2: And now, if you'll excuse me, the night is falling and I have no more time to spare. I regret that I cannot give you a more satisfactory solution to your problem. Good evening, Mrs. He paused. I don't believe you told me your name.
3: Mrs. Frisbee. The poor mouse spoke with a sob in her throat, for the owl had said exactly what she feared he would say, and she had no real hope for Timothy. The owl had said, in effect, either Timothy alone must die, or they must all die together. Even if moving day should be extraordinarily warm, the nights were sure to be frosty, and that would be the end of him. Still, one must be polite, and she added sadly, I thank you, sir, for listening to me. But at the mention of her name, an extraordinary change had come over the owl. He turned back to face her again and stared at her most intently. Indeed, he gave an agitated flutter of his wings and half flew, half hopped closer to her, bending forward until his great sharp beak was only a few inches from her face. Mrs. Frisbee shrank back in fear. What had she done wrong?
2: Did you say Mrs. Frisbee?
3: Yes. You asked my name.
2: Related to Jonathan Frisbee?
3: Yes. He was my husband. He died last summer. He was Timothy's father. But how did you know about him?
2: That is not important, said the owl, drawing back a little and looking at her in a new way, almost as if with deference. I will say this. His name was not unknown in these woods. And if you are his widow, that puts matters in a different light.
3: Something in the way he said this caused Mrs. Frisbee's hopes to lift a little. What do you mean? She asked.
2: I mean, madam, that there is a way that your son's life might just possibly be saved. I did not mention it to you because I saw no way you could conceivably do it, and I did not want to arouse false hope. But if you are Jonathan Frisbee's widow, then perhaps it can be done.
3: I don't understand at all, said Mrs. Frisbee. What is this thing?
2: It is not a thing that I can do myself. You must go to the rats.
3: To the rats? But I don't know any rats. They have nothing to do with me.
2: I don't doubt that. They have little to do with anyone except themselves, and will have less as time goes on. Nonetheless, I think they will help you. And if they will, they can.
3: But what can they do?
2: They must move your house to a place where it will be safe from the plough.
3: Now Mrs. Frisbee's spirits fell again, and she said almost bitterly, You are joking, sir. You are not serious. No rat could move my house. It's far too heavy, much too big.
2: The rats on Mr. Fitzgibbon's farm have things, ways you know nothing about. They are not like the rest of us. They are not, I think, even like most other rats. They work at night, in secret, Mrs. Frisbee. Do you know their main entrance?
3: In the rose bush? Yes.
2: Go there. You will find a sentry guarding the door. His name is Justin. Tell him who you are and that you come at my request. Tell him that you want to see a rat named Nicodemus. I think they will let you in, though they may insist on swearing you to secrecy. If they should ask that, you must, of course, use your own judgment. But my advice would be to do as they ask.
3: Mrs. Frisbee was close to complete bewilderment. Secrecy, she said. Secrecy about what?
2: That I cannot reveal. I, too, have agreed to it. Also, there is much I do not know, though I have given advice on certain aspects of their projects.
3: Well, said Mrs. Frisbee, I don't understand at all. But if it might save Timothy, I will try to do what you say.
2: Tell them, added the owl, that I suggest moving the house into the lee of the stone. Remember that, the lee of the stone. Also, do not forget the names, Justin and Nicodemus.
3: Justin, Nicodemus, the Lee of the Stone, repeated Mrs. Frisbee. I will remember. She was now so entirely puzzled that she did not think to ask what the phrase meant. Presumably the rats would know.
2: And Mrs. Frisbee, said the owl,
3: moving again toward the entrance to the hollow,
2: please understand. I was an admirer of your late husband, though I never met him in person. I wish you well. I hope your son's life can be saved. You see, I can understand your particular need, for I face a similar problem.
3: You? Said Mrs. Frisbee.
2: But you have no moving day. I have lived in this tree, in this same hollow, the owl said, for more years than anyone can remember. But now, when the wind blows hard in winter and rocks the forest, I sit here in the dark, and from deep down in the bole, down near the roots, I hear a new sound. It is the sound of strands of wood creaking in the cold and snapping, one by one. The limbs are falling. The tree is old and it is dying. Yet I cannot bring myself, after so many years, to leave, to find a new home and move into it, perhaps to fight for it. I, too, have grown old. One of these days, one of these years, the tree will fall, and when it does, if I am still alive, I will fall with it. With this sad prediction, the owl stepped through his doorway, spread his great wings, and was gone, soaring silently downward into the shadowy woods below. Mrs. Frisbee followed him out onto the limb. To her relief, Jeremy was still waiting where she had left him, though not very patiently. "We must hurry," he said. "It's almost dark. I'm not supposed to be out so late." Mrs. Frisbee, who had the same feeling, climbed on his back, much less afraid now, for two reasons. First, she was getting used to air travel. Second, since the woods below them were dark, she could no longer see how far away the ground was. "He talked to you for a long time," said Jeremy as they flew. "Did he tell you anything that will help?" "I don't know," said Mrs. Frisbee. Since the owl had brought up the matter of secrecy, and had, in fact, been secretive himself, she was not sure just how much she should tell Jeremy. "Why don't you know? I mean, he told me some things, but I don't know whether they'll help or not." She decided to counter with a question of her own. "What does 'in the lee' mean?" Jeremy, being, like all birds, knowledgeable about the wind, knew the answer to that. "It means the calm side, the side the wind doesn't blow from. When there's a strong wind, you fly up to the barn from the lee, so you don't get bashed into the wall. My father taught me that." "I see," said Mrs. Frisbee, and she became more puzzled than ever. What had the wind to do with it? "He told me," she said finally, deciding it could do no harm, "to go and see the rats." "The rats?" Jeremy was startled. "But they don't have anything to do with us." "I know, but he thought they might help." "What could they do?" "He thought they might move my whole house. But how they could do it, I can't imagine." "Oh, I don't doubt that they could," said Jeremy. "Everyone knows, at least all the birds know, that the rats can do things. They're up to something. Nobody is quite sure what. For one thing, they're building themselves a new house way back in the woods over the mountains. They've even made quite a big clearing near it. I'd show you, but it's too dark now. They used to carry food, like the rest of us, but now we see them with other things. Pieces of metal and bits of machinery, and things I can't even recognize. They take them into that rose bush, and what happens to them, I don't know. But the owl knows more than most. I expect he's had some dealings with them. Just the same, I've never heard of their helping anybody but themselves." "Neither have I. But I'm going to ask them anyway. There isn't anyone else to ask." By the time they reached the garden, it had gone almost completely dark, and Jeremy could not linger. "Good night, Jeremy," said Mrs. Frisbee, feeling almost affectionate toward the crow. Thank you for taking me and for waiting to bring me back.
3: You're welcome, said Jeremy. If you need me again, just ask. After all, if it weren't for you, I wouldn't be here to ask.
2: And he flew off into the darkness, the last crow to get home that night.
0: All right, my friends, that wraps us up here for another afternoon. Gonna put that bookmark right back in our chapter book, Mrs. Frisbee and the Rats of Nim, written by Robert C. O'Brien. Hope you're having a lovely afternoon, everybody. This is Vicki. I'm gonna step out the door here for a while, but I'll be back tomorrow, and I so hope you will as well. And as I go, I think I'd like to leave you with this thought today. Always remember that one small act of kindness can start a chain reaction. Good night, friends. If

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0: 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I'm Elsa Chang.
1: And I'm Adrian Florido. As the world celebrates the life of Dolly Parton, we look at why she earned her nickname, the Book Lady.
2: We never thought it would be this big. We didn't really think that far beyond it. I just wanted to do something great for my dad and for my home county.
0: First, this news.
3: Live from NPR News in Culver City, California, I'm Dwayne Brown. We are now just 70 days away from the November midterm elections, and Texas could play a role in which party wins control of the U.S. Senate. Texans have not elected a Democrat statewide in decades, but all bets are off as Democrat James Tallarico faces scandal-ridden Republican Ken Paxton in a toss-up race. Jessica Taylor is with the nonpartisan Cook Report that watches elections closely.
4: Republicans, of course, redrew congressional district lines in the state based on sort of this high watermark of 2024. And we're seeing several congressional seats that Democrats believe that they can still hold on to, even though the lines have been redrawn. And I think heavy Latino turnout for Democrats is also very crucial to Tallarico's hopes here.
3: That's Jessica Taylor from the Cook Report. Democrats are hoping the war with Iran and rising inflation produce a perfect storm to help Tallarico become the first Democrat to win a U.S. Senate seat in Texas since 1988. The Trump administration is proposing to drastically increase H-1B visa fees to more than $100,000. Industry experts warn that could hinder U.S. computer chip manufacturing. From member station KJZZ, Greg Hawney reports.
5: H-1B visas are widely used in the semiconductor industry. The immigration law firm Ellis estimates Taiwan Semiconductor Manufacturing Company alone has sought over 300 H-1Bs since launching its Arizona build-out in 2020.
6: Making it more difficult and more expensive to bring talent here to the United States that has very specialized capabilities is not good for the industry and not good for our economy.
5: But Steve Zylstra with the Arizona Technology Council says the increase in fees could impact the whole industry. Zylstra says the proposal also comes at a time when Amkor is building the first U.S.-based advanced semiconductor packaging facility in Arizona.
3: This is NPR.
7: With Montana News, I'm Alice Sauter. It's never too late to protect your home from wildfire. That's the philosophy behind two upcoming workshops in Missoula County. MTPR's Edward O'Brien reports.
8: The Spokane Complex fires destroyed over 800 homes in Washington this summer and caused over $1 billion in damage. According to Olivia Anderson, the catastrophe resonated with many Missoulians.
9: It's truly physically close to home, but also something that we know could happen here in Missoula. We are at a high fire risk everywhere throughout the county.
8: Anderson, Missoula County's wildfire mitigation specialist, says the Spokane disaster is a call to action to take the local wildfire threat seriously. Two free home wildfire prep workshops will be held next week. Speakers will provide information about evacuation planning, wildfire smoke readiness, preparing property for fire, and more. With any luck, the summer wildfire season will wind down in the next month or so, but Anderson says it's never too late to think about these important issues.
9: Wildfire preparedness really happens before the smoke column is in the air.
8: The first Missoula Wildfire Workshop runs from 6:30 to 8:30 Monday, August 31st at the Missoula County Election Center. The next one runs from 6 to 8 at the Seely Lake Fire Station Wednesday, September 2nd. Reporting from Missoula, I'm Edward O'Brien.
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